0: Welcome one, welcome all. I'm Kaleo. It's World Cafe and it is Sense of Place Dublin. And today we feature an encore conversation with CMAT, taped earlier this year. She's been on a great run and she sat down with our own Raina Duras to talk about it and play some songs live. Here's Raina.
1: Country music is about storytelling and the sharing of real human experiences, whether those experiences are in the heartlands of America or in the green hills of Ireland. Kira Mary Alice Thompson performs as CMAT. She grew up just outside of Dublin, and she explores her Irish identity and the nation's recent history on her 2025 Mercury Prize-nominated album, Eurocountry, a record that blends clever pop with, you guessed it, lots of country. In our conversation today, she talks about growing up and living in Ireland in the wake of the economic crash of the late 2000s, about why country music was not only something she connected to early on in her life, but why it also resonates within the broader Irish culture. You'll also hear CMAT perform live, beginning with When a Good Man Cries. It's CMAT live for the World Cafe.

0: Live for World Cafe, When a Good Man Cries. That is C-Mat from her album, Euro Country. I'm Raina Duras. C-Mat's here with me today. That is a country song. It's also very clearly Irish, even just in the references to like Dorian Gray and you calling yourself Dunboyne Diana. I would like to give people an idea of where you came from. You grew up in Dunboyne, outside of Dublin. Could you set the scene for us? Could you describe that area?
1: So I did. I actually moved to Dunboyne when I was about 10. We lived in Dublin 15 before then. Dublin 15 is like grey housing estate, I would say. And there's like one shop and it's all roads and housing estate. And then we moved to Dunboyne when I was 10, which is a little bit more green and is a little bit more like a village. So when I was growing up, there's a population of like 5,000. And like, it looks like a normal housing estate, I guess. But then one day I remember waking up and there was like 3 cows in our driveway because they'd just gotten out from like a farm that was behind another house in our road. So it's like 40 minutes outside of Dublin city centre, but still farmland, but still village. There's like a running club. There's a GAA club. There's 6 pubs. There's 2 hairdressers. There's a petrol station.
0: Right.
1: It was like it's small and everybody knows each other and everybody's kind of sitting on top of each other. It's a village. It's a village, basically. It's village life.
0: Yeah. When you decided you wanted to make music yourself, were you encouraged to do it? Like, what were your first performances? How did you decide to do it?
1: I wasn't encouraged at all. My family thought I was insane. Like, my family thought I was mad. So, like, my mom is a nurse and my sister and my brother are nurses and my other sister is a teacher. So, like, pop star was not on the agenda. No, they didn't really encourage me. And, my mom in particular loves to say now, oh, I was always so proud of her going to all of her gigs and blah, blah, blah, blah. She loves to say stuff like that. And it's just a lie because I remember on the day I organized a gig for my first band and we played upstairs in Whelan's and I think 50 people came. And as I was like waiting to go on stage, she sent me like a job listing over Facebook Messenger.
0: Wow.
1: Like, get a real job. And the thing is, I was working in a Super Value. I was working in like a supermarket, but it wasn't like, I had dropped out of college, you see. So I think that was a bit of a bone of contention for my family. They were like, I think they really thought that I was going to go to university and get like a really good degree and become like a teacher or like a university lecturer or something. Cause I was quite good in school. I wish I knew why I did it. Like, I wish I knew why I started making music or why I started performing it live. But I honestly can't tell you. I just had to do it. And I did it immediately. Like, I got into secondary school. I was like, can I play in the school assembly in front of 1,000 people with my ukulele and do a cover of Katy Perry's Hot and Cold, please? And there was 1,000 kids in my school and I was 12 and I just did it. And I remember being scared, so scared, but I just did it anyway. And that was like the story of like my genesis into music. Nobody was encouraging me. I wasn't even encouraging me. I just kind of had to do it. I just felt like I didn't have an option. I just always felt like it was what I was going to do. And turns out I was right. But like, yeah. Jesus, the early shows and the early things I did were so terrifying because I didn't even know anyone who like played the guitar until I was like 14. So it's not like there was like someone around me that I was like, oh, this is a path. There was no path. There was nothing. I didn't even like, there was no musicians. Like, nothing. It was weird.
0: My guest is C-Mat on World Cafe. Her new album is called Euro Country. What was the first country music you remember hearing? You're living in this little town outside of Dublin. What do you remember hearing?
1: There's a lot of country music in Ireland. Like, Irish people really, really love it. I would have heard a lot of Johnny Cash. He's like the first big heavy hitter for me when I was growing up. Because it was like, I feel like that film came out, like the film
0: Walk the Line
1: came out. Yeah. I was probably like 10 or 11 when that film came out. And then there was this like huge resurgence of interest around him. But to be honest, I even remember him being famous before then. So I don't know. He's just one of those artists that like Irish people claim him. I honestly, I loved that soundtrack. I illegally downloaded that soundtrack with Reese Witherspoon singing onto my iPod when I was like 11. And I loved, you know, the Carol Perkins song she does. I got arms, well, I got arms, let's get together and you.

0: like, I have a really distinct memory of, like, you know, PE, I think in America you call it gym.
1: Yeah.
0: We'd have to, like, run laps. And on the first lap, I'd run up into this hill and then hide until all the laps were done because I hated exercising so much. And to this day, I still do. And I used to hide this girl called Emma and this other girl called Fiona. And we'd just sit there and they'd be like, sing the song. And it would be that song. And I was just like, I was like 10. I was just like singing this song to these two girls that just wanted me to sing it to them over and over again. It's so weird. Like, I don't, like, they were just like, sing for us. I was like, okay.
1: Why do you
0: like,
1: think?
0: I think I was always able to sing, so that was impressive or whatever. But like, yeah, just the country songs in particular, everyone always wanted me to sing country.
1: Why do you think you connected with that genre, with the image of a country singer or, you know, a cowboy, or just the feeling of country music?
0: I think because it's sad. And I think sadness for me is always the most interesting emotion. And I think, like, you know, I was like a very dramatic middle child and I kind of struggled to make friends. And I was always a bit isolated. And my family didn't really... It's a funny thing to say now when you're an adult and you're friends with all these people. But when I was a kid, my family really didn't understand me. It really... Like, I wasn't really friends with my, like, sisters or my mom until kind of after, like, the whole CMAT thing happened, to be honest. Like, I feel like when the CMAT thing happened, they really understood me. And they were like, oh, we... Other people are saying you're good at this, which means you're good at this, which means you're not delusional and crazy. Okay. Like they didn't really understand that I was good at music until other people started saying it. Do you know what I mean? But I think that when I was a kid, I was really lonely. I think I was a really, really, really lonely kid. If I look back now, like I was writing songs from when I was like 5, being like, whoa, I wish I had friends. Like, you know, those really dramatic songs that kids write. They're like, I am so alone and everybody hates me. That is the genesis of like an actual songwriter, right?
1: Yeah.
0: Like, it starts off sounding like that and then it gets good.
1: Yeah. Oh, if you looked back at my old journals, the drama.
0: Yeah, the drama.
1: The drama.
0: Nothing worse has ever happened than to a 9-year-old girl. Than anything happening to a 9-year-old girl.
1: Exactly.
0: Anything happening to a 9-year-old girl.
1: Exactly.
0: I wore the wrong top to school today and somebody
1: Life's
0: said that
1: over.
0: I wore the wrong top to school today, so I'm going to literally leave the country now. I'm going to leave the country. So I love country music because it's sad and it sounds sad. The like sadness is in the bones of country music. I even think it's in the bones of like Buck Owens, which is like, you know, the happy kind of like up tempo like country music. I think it's in the bones of even the happiest country music is just like pure sadness and like abject misery and confusion at the human condition. And these are all the topics that occupy my brain the most.
1: Yeah, there's
0: and
1: a melancholy.
0: It's a very Irish thing. Irish.
1: So there's a connection there.
0: Sad. Yeah, of course.
1: Yeah.
0: Of course there is.
1: We're going to hear you perform your song, I Want to Be a Cowboy Baby, for us next. Could you tell us about writing this one and why you wrote it?
0: This is probably the most important song that I ever wrote. And I don't know if anything will ever come close to it, but I was living in Manchester with a boyfriend who I'd been with for years and years and years. And he was a terrible guy. And we broke up. And he left the flat that we were living in. And I was alone in the flat for the first time in like, you know, a year. And I really realized that through this, I guess it was like, I realized that I had committed an act of pure freedom by getting out of the relationship. But now I was left with the remnants of that freedom, which is social isolation, because I was a woman and I can't go out drinking by myself. I can't go to the pub by myself without feeling like it's a dodgy thing to do. I can't like go out, you know, like the whole notion of a cowboy is someone who roams the plains and has pure freedom and can do whatever he pleases. But I don't get that same privilege because it's more dangerous for me because I was born a woman.
1: Mm.
0: And all of this kind of landed and I wrote the song in like 20 minutes or like a half an hour while like crying and staring at myself in the mirror, very 9-year-old Kira coming back to bite me. Very drama of 9-year-old Kira coming back to bite me. And I wrote it and I realized it was the first good song I'd written in years. And when I wrote it, I was like, oh, this like, this is what a song is supposed to be. And I was writing every day for years and years, but it took until that song for me to realize that at the kernel of every single song that you ever write has to be like a really exposing and invasive piece of information about yourself that you need to get off your chest in some way or another. And if that isn't there, then it's not worthwhile. And so basically this song made me songwriter, which is crazy.
1: Well, let's hear it. This is C-Matt. I Want to Be a Cowboy Baby, live for the World Cafe.
2: Is everyone having lots of fun? Okay, good. I just have one question. What do you want to be? A cowboy?
3: Whoa.

0: from CMAT's debut album, If My Wife Knew I'd Be Dead. You just heard I Wanna Be a Cowboy Baby. CMAT has a new album called Euro Country. She'll talk more about her Irish identity and about singing in Irish on that album's title track after this quick break here on World Cafe.
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0: 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You are listening to an encore conversation between Raina Duris and CMAT. It's Sense of Place Dublin. Here's Raina.
1: Both your first and second albums begin with songs that are named after American places. You have Nashville, you have California. This time you start in Ireland. Let's talk about the title track, Euro Country, where you begin by singing in Irish.

0: Okay, so what are you saying in that first verse?
1: So the first verse is Cod is God and me ain of Merwil Meg Bulalath. So it's like, what am I to do if I'm not meeting you? Tá cean fhuilimh agam, agus pearsan tuc nua. I have an empty head and a new personality. I riam níos do eachta is tú imithe am a héal. I become more invisible as you're gone from my life. There's nothing left in the mirror. Will I be beautiful bald? Which I think is a piece of poetry that reads like nonsensical when you translate it into the English language. but to me makes a lot of sense. I really wanted it to start off in the Irish language because I used to speak Irish when I was a kid. I went to a Gaelic school, so we spoke Irish every day. And I was really fluent in it. But now in adulthood, I haven't really used Irish language since I was like 18. So my Irish is really poor. Like it's really, really broken. And it doesn't, like I would hate to call myself a Gaelgore now because I'm not as leafy as I used to be. I'm not as fluent as I used to be. So I quite liked the kind of fighting and the push and pull of singing in broken Irish or singing in poor Irish to begin this song about national identity, because I think it's such an illustrative point of like, you know, I can't speak Irish because in order to have any kind of life for myself, I had to move to England. Right. And so my Irish is gone. And it's not anywhere near as good as it used to be. And that in and itself is enough of a symbol of what we're talking about in the whole album and in the whole song.
0: There's a musical choice you made in there that might not be as obvious to like a North American listener, but you chose not to put percussion under that part of the song.
1: Yeah. So that bit of the song that's in Irish is free tempo. So there's no percussion. So there's no BPM, it's completely free time, which is how all Irish traditional music is sung. So like Shano singing is usually unaccompanied, or if it's accompanied, there's no percussion. So it's free time, there's no time signature, there's no nothing. So I sang it in free time and then the beat comes in. And so that's when I start singing in English because it's like we've moved into the new part of my life. And I wanted it to be illustrated musically as we did it, yeah.

0: I definitely tried to make a really concerted effort this time to kind of dig into the nooks and crannies of my Irishness, because what we're playing with on the record is national identity and how I think that national identity causes more problems than it solves, and how it's something we should be proud of, but not too proud of. And particularly at the minute in Ireland, it's causing a lot of problems because of the rise of the far right. And there's a lot of very, very racist people who are taking the Irish identity and running with it as a get out of jail free card for their own racism. Mm-hmm. Which is something I really wanted to point towards in the song as well, in the song Euro Country. And I've talked about it a lot because it's quite a difficult thing to put into a song, to be honest. It's quite nuanced, and it's separate from me and from my emotions, because it's not an emotional experience. So talking about that kind of stuff in the body of a song can be quite difficult. But I was very sure to like make it very clear, make it very clear what I was talking about.
1: Your original plan for this album was kind of a compilation of unreleased songs from your first and second album sessions.
0: Yeah.
1: But a lot of things happened in your life in 2024 that changed your plan. Could you kind of give us an idea of what you were going through?
0: Yeah, I mean, it's definitely just a combination of like a very good friend of mine died who took me very seriously. Another friend of mine was in a very serious car accident and he almost died. A lot of stuff was happening in the world, obviously, mm-hmm. like the Palestinian issue has been very close to my heart and my family's heart for like years and years, obviously, because it's so related to what happened in Ireland and like our family history and stuff. That was getting worse. Everything just suddenly felt very, very heavy. And I think in times when things get really heavy, you start to regress and you kind of revert to your past. And like, I know culturally we see like a return to like nostalgia and like childhood comforts and all this. But when I think of my past, when I think of my childhood, I was like, oh, so the thing I get to go back to is like Ireland's economic crash. That's brilliant. It's like the bit that I get to return to is just another traumatizing time. Brilliant.
1: Yeah.
0: And it just kind of got me thinking. I think it kind of just ignited something in me where I was like, oh, you know, I don't think anyone's really made a record about that time in Ireland. And I don't think anyone's really gone in on it artistically. And yeah. I think that's as good a reason as any for me to make a record, you know. I don't like doing things without purpose.
1: Let me quickly reintroduce you if you're just joining us. I'm speaking with C-Matt today on Roll Cafe. Her new album is called Euro Country. We talked a bit about the economic crash in Ireland in 2009 being kind of something that you explore in these songs as sort of a lens that you write them through sometimes. We hear it right from the beginning when you sing about people in your community taking their own lives during the crash, about houses being built and staying empty. That happened when you were about 12 years old. And that's like a very impressionable age when it comes to understanding the world around you and how it works. How did that experience shape you personally?
0: I think that's a difficult one to answer, because the thing with that is a lot of it didn't happen to me immediately or to the people in my life immediately. It was kind of a thing that was happening two or three steps removed. So it wasn't that, you know, my dad took his own life. That didn't happen. But other people that I knew, their dads took their own life. And it's really difficult to know what effect that had on me, other than the only thing I guess I'm grateful for is that I remember it happening. People in the States might not be aware, but when that song came out in Ireland, it really seemed to make a bit of an impact. Like a lot of people tuned in when that song came out. And suddenly, like, the paper the next week in the Irish Times, they were like, is what Seema alleges in her song true? Because we don't remember it like that. So we're going to look at the exact facts and figures. And then people were trying to dispel what I had put forward in my song. And they were trying to be like, this didn't happen. And then other people were like, actually, it did. And there was all this, like, arguing about, like, facts and figures and data. And I mean, the thing is, it's really, really difficult to quantify why people take their own lives, right? There's no data for that, really. You can't say this happened, therefore this happened. All I could do is present a memory of a scene that was very real and very present when I was a 12-year-old girl, which was this guy was on the telly all the time. All these people lost their houses. All of these men started committing suicide. This all happened in the same year. And I remember because I was there and I was 12.
1: Yeah.
0: And I think it's really easy to forget really difficult things. And we as a people have a really consistent habit of doing that. Because, like I said, when super difficult stuff happens, when war happens, or when mass suicides happen because of an economic crash, 20 years later, a government can palm that off on something else because it's a very difficult thing to get facts and figures on.
1: Sure.
0: And that is what I saw happening with the release of my song. And I thought that was crazy that they were trying to imply that this didn't happen, because it did happen. And lots of other writers and authors and people in different mediums my age have like written about this. But again, it just didn't get listened to.
1: Right.
0: And they're still trying to basically say that I'm full of it. And I find that mad.
1: My guest is C-Matt on World Cafe. Her new album is called Euro Country. I want to talk about the song Take a Sexy Picture of Me before we end this interview. It starts with the lyrics, "Ever since I was a little girl, I only wanted to be sexy, 9 years old, trying to wax my legs with tape." Could you tell us the story behind this song and what prompted you to write this?
0: This song was really born out of basically, when I started performing live music at like really big festivals and stuff in the UK, I'd never played to big UK audiences before. I'd been very used to playing in front of big Irish audiences who, dare I say, are a bit more forgiving, but not so much in England or anywhere, and definitely not on a wider scale. And basically, as soon as I started being broadcast on television, immediately, I just attracted like the most vile comments about my physical appearance. And it's still, you know, it was basically as soon as I became famous, the only thing that 80% of the people on the internet felt the need to talk about was how much I weigh, which is crazy because, like, you know, it really wasn't a factor in anything to do with my job or my career. I mean, that's still true. Sorry. It actually has nothing to do with my job or my career because I'm a songwriter. But I really wasn't super conscious of it until like after that happened. Mm. I started playing really big festivals, started doing the BBC Radio 1 Big Weekend and was put on the telly. And all the comment sections just were like, fat, ugly, vile, fat, ugly, vile. And I was like, what? Thought it was crazy. Like, I was genuinely very shocked by it. I thought if people were going to have an issue with something to do with me, that would be pretty low down on the list. I thought that was like not that important. But it turns out if you're a woman and you make music, there's an expectation. There's an expectation over, you know, what you look like and how you present yourself. And I couldn't stop thinking about what that means. And I just kept hypothesizing over it. Like, you know, one of the things is I do think that the standard of beauty that is expected of women in entertainment is directly linked with a perceivable level of like suffering. Like, I want this woman to look like she starves herself and works very hard on her appearance. I think there's just loads of things in it, but ultimately it's to do with subjugation.
1: Hmm.
0: And it's like, I would prefer if women look young because there is a quiet, just like thin layer of subjugation that comes with that. If I think a woman looks young, then there's a lot to be said for maybe I could control her, or maybe, you know, she'd be a bit more presentable and a bit more moldable and a bit better behaved or something. There's a lot of really tricky things going on with, I think, people's very loud distaste for the way that I look, in the way that there often is when people really criticize someone's appearance over and over again. There's something deeper than just they don't like the presentation. It's they don't like what the presentation means.
1: Yeah.
0: You know, and so the song kind of came about because I just hated those people.
1: You made this song reacting to all of that, a huge pop banger, which must be very satisfying to play it live.
0: It was. It was very satisfying. And it was satisfying that it was a hit as well, because I kind of directly was trying to make the song in such a way that it would be a hit, so that as many people, the same audience that was getting exposed to the videos of me that they hated so much, would also be exposed to this song that was directly attacking them. That was what I wanted. I wanted them to hear it, and I wanted them to feel bad about themselves, because I thought they deserved to.
1: Yeah, no, I agree. We're going to hear it right now. We're going to hear you perform it. And all those haters, you're going to feel bad about yourself. But most of you, I think, are going to just love it. Here's Take a Sexy Picture of Me. It's CMAT live for the World Cafe.

0: Performing live for World Cafe, C-Matt, Take a Sexy Picture of Me. Her latest album is called Euro Country. C-Matt has been my guest today. It has been such a joy talking to you. Thank you so much for being here.
1: Thank you. Thank you so much, Raina. I've loved it.
0: I'm Raina Duras, back in a moment with more World Cafe.
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Welcome back to World Cafe. I am Kaleo. Hope you enjoyed that CMAT conversation. 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Let's get back into it with Courtney Barnett featuring Waxahachie. It's Sight Unseen.

0: Wrapping up this edition of World Cafe with one of my favorite Dinosaur Jr. songs from the second half of their career, the 2012 album I Bet on Sky. Let's watch the corners. 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I'm Stephen Kaleo. This has been World Cafe from NPR.
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0: From NPR, it's World Cafe. Hey, I am Kaleo. Coming up this hour, we'll introduce you to a band out of Austin, Texas, that are currently opening up for Wilco in Europe right now. They're called Howdy.
3: You sleep, I drive, you laugh.
0: That's the song Try, Try, Try. It is from their sophomore album, Big World, that's headed your way, as well as new music from Phoebe Bridgers. Phoebe spent some time in roller skating rings and planetariums supporting her new album, Lost Weekend, which is out now. We will also go into the archives for a haunting performance from Gary Jules.
4: All around me are familiar faces.
0: That Tears for Fears cover is coming up on today's World Cafe. Gang, I'm so glad we're all here together, playing some songs. I promised you a few artists, also going to give you some Mumford & Sons, Iron & Wine, and Joan Armatrading. We begin this hour with Beth Orton's Central Reservation here on the Cafe.

Welcome one, welcome all. I'm Kaleo. It's World Cafe. And file this first song under for fans of Wilco, or fans of Wilco's taste, more specifically. Jeff Tweedy and company chose to bring out your first artist for their European tour, which is currently ongoing. Meet Howdy. That's H-O-V-V-D-Y. But if you look at it, it says Howdy. Clever workaround for the band name. The duo is Charlie Martin and Will Taylor. They're out of Austin, Texas. Their sophomore album, Big World, just came out. And here's a song from it. Definitely feels like something out of the 90s, particularly with the understated vocal delivery. The song is called Try, Try, Try. It's new music from Howdy.

0: It's The Strokes on World Cafe from their somewhat divisive new album, Reality Awaits. If all you knew from the New York band was their first few records, then yes, it will take some getting used to, but I kind of dig it. Up next, a cover that became bigger than the original thanks to a spot on this cult movie soundtrack. We'll tell you the answer next on World Cafe.
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Live from the archives, it's World Cafe, pulling out live performances from bands and artists who have visited over the years. And I think this song was partially responsible for a trend in movie making that has driven me, well, a little weird. And that is the slow, ominous cover of a pop song to use as a trailer in any kind of movie. And I really do think this song was the harbinger because it had all of those traits, except it was done authentically by a guy named Gary Jules, a singer-songwriter out of Southern California who had a very haunting and special take on Tears for Fears' Mad World. From the Donnie Darko soundtrack, originally, here's Gary Jules recorded live for World Cafe.

Mumford & Sons, recorded live for World Cafe, that's Whispers in the Dark. Gary Jules before that with Mad World. Two of several thousand performances and interviews that we have available on demand. You want to check out some music or some great conversation, you can find it at worldcafe.org. Phoebe Bridgers probably didn't want to spend a lot of time promoting her new album, which is why naturally she picked some really fun places to promote said record, including album listening parties at planetariums and a preview at a roller skating rink, which is what I would have done too. Check out new music from Phoebe Bridgers' latest album, Lost Weekend. It's Lost Boys.

0: It's Iron and Wine from the album Light Verse and featuring Fiona Apple on that track, All in Good Time. Stay close. We've got more World Cafe in just a minute.
1: David Holmes is a longtime giant of electronic music and prolific film composer. He teams up with singer Raven Violet, with whom he's worked in the group Unloved. They've created a politically charged album, Blind on a Galloping Horse. I'm John DiLiberto. I take a ride on that and more music on Echoes from PRX.
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0: Welcome back. It's World Cafe. I'm Kaleo. And before Sam and Louise Sullivan tried to make this whole music thing a reality, they were school teachers who owned a ceramic business. Their new album is called Love and Devotion. It's out now. Here's the title track. It's Sam and Louise Sullivan on World Cafe.

0: nationwide who make this show possible. We produce this program from WXPN at the University of Pennsylvania in Philadelphia. We'll see you soon on the next World Cafe.
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putting the wraps on this edition of World Cafe with a new song from the latest album by Alison Russell. The track is called Black Lavender, featuring Brittany Spencer. The record, which is out now, is called In the Hour of Chaos. Woo, we're done. But before I go, thanks so much for listening, and thanks to our affiliates nationwide.

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1: Imagine having an unending playlist of great music whenever you want it. 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

I'm John DiLiberto, and you're hearing echoes from PRX. Back in the late 30s, avant-garde composer John Cage created the prepared piano. He would put foreign objects like nuts, bolts, and erasers into the strings of the keyboard and create a new sounding instrument. German pianist Hauschka has his own prepared piano style, often with more modern devices used. It's an often enchanting and mystical sound.

Hauschka from his new album, Philanthropy. I've got a track from that, as well as some David Arkenstone from Winterlude and Delirium, teaming up with Aja Ray. It's Ahead This Hour on Echoes. From their album, Where We Are Gathered, is Opium Moon and Meta Prayer.

You're hearing Echoes from PRX, and I'm John DiLiberto. Coming up, I've got some music inspired by the world of David Lynch and composer Angelo Badalamenti. But first is Tony Sieber and a really nice layered guitar piece called Let's Do It.

0: Just a hypnotic track by Tor, Days Gone, off the album Blue Book. That came out of Detached by Hauschka from his album Philanthropy. Some really cool things with prepared piano in there. And Silencio proceeded with She's Bad. That's kind of the title track to their album. She's Bad, more music inspired by the works of David Lynch and Angelo Badalamenti. Some great vocals in there by Dessa Poljak, and the musicians in this band came from another group called the Mandrake Project, all of them out of Pittsburgh. Before Silencio, Tony Sieber, Let's Do It, from his album Ambient Guitar Tales. Coming up in the next half hour, I've got some David Arkenstone and Delirium. It's all ahead as Echoes continues from PRX. Did you know about the Echoes app? It's a way you can hear all kinds of music from the Echoes soundscape. 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
0: You're hearing Echoes from PRX, and I'm John DiLiberto. Coming up, David Holmes and Raven Violet. But first, here's Lara Samogi from her album Exclamation. This is Lodges.

David Holmes and Raven Violet, nice track called Emotionally Clear from their album Blind on a Galloping Horse. That came out of David Arkenstone and our December CD of the month, Winterlude, Little Mysteries in the Snowy Woods, the name of that track. You can read my review of Winterlude on our website at echoes.org. And while you're there, look into the Echoes CD of the Month Club. We are keeping the CD alive here at Echoes. 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Just go to echoes.org to find out more about the Echoes CD of the Month Club. Before David Arkenstone, Shunya with Breeze at Dawn from their self-titled album, and Laura Samogi, she plays harp, and we heard her from her album Exclamation, and that is stylized with just an exclamation mark. Coming up, I've got Thomas Lummer and Andreas Bach, but let's start with All India Radio, going back a ways to the album The Slow Light. This is 12.

Thomas Lemmer and Andreas Bach, Young Life, from the album Pulse, and that came out of Delirium. Keyless Door with some great vocals there by Aja Ray, that's off the album Music Box Opera, and up at the top, All India Radio. I'm John DiLiberto. Thank you so much for being with me in this first hour of Echoes Today. You can get in touch with us at echoes.org. That's also where you'll find a playlist for the show. Jeff Town is the producer of the show. 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
3: I'm John DiLiberto, and you're hearing Echoes from PRX. Coming up in this hour, I've got music from Sand Dunes off her album, The Ground Beneath Her Feet. And we're going to hear a musician who loves all things mystical, Primal Sky, the project of Tim Smith. I've got something off his three-track single, Winter Fairy Ball. I also have new music by Krungbin. The trio recorded their live performance at the Sydney Opera House.

I've got some blue tech for you in the next hour. I'll go back to his album Liquid Geometries. We're going to hear Sigur Rós from their most recent recording, Atta. It's all ahead in the next hour of Echoes from PRX.

Kwang Bin from their new album. I've got that and more coming your way this hour on Echoes. From his album Transitions, here's Patrick O'Hearn and Reaching Land.

You're hearing Echoes from PRXN. I'm John DiLiberto. I've got Krungbin ahead from their new album, Live at the Sydney Opera House. But let's start with Kevin Keller from his album, Evensong. That was the Echoes CD of the month in November. This one features vocals by Danya Katok. And if you haven't heard about this album, you should definitely check out Kevin Keller's interview in the Echoes podcast. It's all based on the hymns of Opus Hildegard von Bingen. Here's Evensong 4.

Thanico and Dask, and kind of an epic piece there, Miracle of the Sun, from their latest album, Ships in the Sky, that came out of Tech Noir with All for Nothing from Aftermath. Krungbin in there, definitely a different sound. The Number 3, the name of the track, from their album Live at the Sydney Opera House, and Sigaros with Skell from Atta, their latest album. Kevin Keller up at the top. Coming up in the next half hour, we're going to be hearing a cover of a Beatles tune. It's all ahead as Echoes continues from PRX. Did you know about the Echoes app? 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
1: Oh, I thought it was stuffy and lame, and I was like, I'm not interested in it at all. 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
3: You're hearing Echoes from PRXN. I'm John DiLiberto. Coming up, Cree, at least I think that's how he says it. But let's start with Blue Tech from the album Liquid Geometries. This is Crystalline.

Cree. At least I think that's how he says it, spelled C-R-I, Losing My Mind, the name of that track featuring Jesse McCormick. It's from the album Miracles, and that came out of some Blue Tech. Coming up, I've got Primal Sky from Winter Fairy Ball. But first, here's Sand Dunes from the album The Ground Beneath Their Feet. This track features vocals from Half Waif. It's called Cyclone.

0: What a great cover of a Beatles tune that has been oft covered, but this is definitely one of my favorite and probably one of the more obscure. Rocking Horse People. This was kind of an ad hoc group of people who were around the whole transmission orbit out in San Francisco. And it's got Kenneth Newby, Stephen Kent, who are both in transmission, along with Stephen Kent's wife and singer, Ida Maxine. Barbara Inhofe was playing the harp there. Unfortunately, we lost her a while back. She was also in a group called Ring. And Simon Tassano, Tomorrow Never Knows. And that's off a compilation album, The Event Horizon. Primal Sky before that with White Light Fairies from Winter Fairy Ball. This is a guy who lives in Sedona, and he is into all things mystical out there. And sand dunes up at the top. I'm John DiLiberto. Thank you for being with me in the second hour of Echoes today. If you want to get in touch with us, just go to echoes.org. Jeff Town produces the show. 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
0: 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I'm John DiLiberto, and they roar into the next Echoes from PRX.
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7: I'm James Menendez, host of BBC NewsHour. 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At least 14

0: Newborn babies have been killed in a fire. We'll hear from the scene. Also, the study showing that a new shingles vaccine can lower the risk of heart disease.
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Damian Beck's concertino for piano, drums, and orchestra from their latest release, Who Asked? Domi is a French keyboardist and composer who started playing at the tender age of 3. She was trained at the Conservatoire de Nancy and the Conservatoire de Paris before moving on to Berklee School of Music. She was discovered online by none other than Anderson .Paak and Thundercat, while the other half of the duo, J.D. Beck, started playing piano at 5, drums at 9. They're both considered to be child prodigies, and he even played in Mac DeMarco's touring band back in 2021. They're one of my favorite duos on the scene, and I think there's no better way to get into our hour of incredible music today on the mainstream. That could only mean one thing. I'm your host, Brett Mabey, and right now I'm excited for you to be joining for this hour's listening. And as I look at the playlist ahead, a new track to get in from fingerstyle guitarist Kerry Morin, a personal great friend who I can't wait to get caught up with again soon. We'll also be hearing from family band up in Toronto, Kind of Sea. Of course, that's the project of Anishinaabe singer-songwriter Mark Marilyn and his sons, Fox and Cole. More immediately is Santa Clara Pueblo artist Ilani and this new one for the rotation. It comes to us from the band Venturing. Their Nowhere EP was released July 29th. Turn it up with the opening track of the release. It's Songs About Leaving. For your consideration and approval, join this groovy set of music today on the mainstream.

Anin, sending you some indigenous music love from the Midwest. 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

Mylani's Heartbroken Bones, It's Don't Want to Be on the Mainstream. We also heard Cautious Clay's Ohio single, and the first song of the set was a new addition for your listening pleasure. Let me know what you think about Venturing's Songs About Leaving, found on their summer 2026 album, Nowhere. If you're just now getting here, as always, get caught back up at mainstreamradio.net. And don't forget, there are a lot of ways to stay in touch and a lot of reasons to keep a correspondence going as well. 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Also, information about Gyno, some collaborations, a new blog that I still got to get up and going, and a whole lot more. 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A fun remix of Redbone's classic Come and Get Your Love before this hour is officially through. We'll also hear Blue Moon Marquee and Northern Cree for a great meeting of worlds. And before we go any further, Father John Misty and this one from Tedeschi Trucks Band. Now, it's worth pointing out that they're one of the few modern bands that still tours with a full 12-piece lineup, and it's been pretty stable since their inception as well. They don't have a high turnover rate in their personnel. They had a desire to create a, quote, sustainable music collective rather than a traditional rock band. It's also worth pointing out that singer-songwriter Derek Trucks is the youngest person ever to receive a Grammy Lifetime Achievement Award. He earned it for his 15-year collaboration with the Allman Brothers Band, where he was a member between the years 1999 and 2014. And, of course, you know, the indomitable Susan Tedeschi is one of the most decorated blues rock vocalists of the generation. She has a Grammy win and 7 additional Grammy nominations. Turn it up with their Playing With My Emotions from I Am The Moon. And I'll be back before you know it today on the Mainstream.

0: I'm Bobby Carter. 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

As we get back into the music, a shout out to friends listening to the mainstream on KWIS 88.3 FM in and around Plummer, Idaho. It's great to have you here, and as always, should you, for whatever reason, have to step away from listening, you're always welcome to get caught back up digitally, and I do keep the archive up to date. All that information and a whole lot more can be found right on the homepage at mainstreamradio.net. And before we do officially go our separate ways, I'll have some details about some of the offerings with my friends and colleagues at Native Voice One. I'll join you again after one from the Moana Voices Across the Ocean, music inspired by new release. And in this set, we'll also hear The World Provider and this one from Alton Gunn, a band who blends Turkish melodies with some fun psychedelic sounds. They're known for their dreamy hypnotic textures. And so without further ado, turn it up with Nereticin Sen. Don't go anywhere. I'll be back with you one last time today on the mainstream.

Hi, everybody. 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

That track, Tatao, features a whole lot of great Polynesian talent, including Tiana Nonasina, Lifau, Mevina, Rex, just to name a few. A great track in the rotation and a beautiful way for me to wind down this hour of listening. As I get ready to step out of the studio, don't forget, you're always welcome back. And I love and cherish this time together. I give you the utmost thanks and welcome you back anytime. So check those listings for the next time you can tune in on the AM/FM frequencies. 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Before the hour's up, we're going to end off on somewhat of a bluesy note with the good folks of Blue Moon Marquee and Northern Cree. Right now, it's my good friend Carrie Morin, whose latest song, Live a Little, started as a blues-rooted daydream about a fishing trip in Mexico, but evolved into something more spiritual in nature. And it is a nod to the late, great Jim Pepper's Wichita Tone. Enjoy this track. Let me know what you think about it. Stay in touch. And as always, keep on keeping on with the mainstream.

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6: All right. 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
1: The Boston-born funk ensemble, who formed at Berklee School of Music, known as RIPE. They're out with their newest release, live at Brooklyn Paramount, and from that it's a reimagining in a high energetic version of their classic Carolee. I'm Brett Mabee, and yo es que no juego. I'm thankful you're all well, and if you're tuning in for the first time, pull up a chair, you're gonna fall in love with some eclectic music from artists across Turtle Island and across the globe, for that matter. So as always, keep it tuned in for the likes of Tyler Childers. We'll also be enjoying some Buzzy Lee. That's the daughter of Steven Spielberg. So keep it tuned in for one of her great rocking tracks, a new one for the rotation from Danielle Ponder, the up-and-coming indigenous singer-songwriter out of Canada. I do believe this will be our second single from her that we'll be getting into the rotation. More immediately is Wilco, but not before this one from Sean Devine, Montana-based singer-songwriter who blends Western storytelling with some folk and Americana. And, of course, I have to include this and make mention that it was produced, again, by my good friend Carrie Morin, and he is featured as the lead acoustic guitarist on the Bluebird of Love, found on the Paradise Valley Sessions release. Let me know what you think about it for your consideration and approval. Enjoy this newest edition, Onto the Mainstream.

locate S1 with "You Were Right About One Thing. Even a Broken Clock is Right Twice a Day," right? That's from their Wicked Jaw album. We also heard Wilco's Evicted from their Cousin release. And for the first time in the rotation, it was Sean Devine's The Bluebird of Love making an appearance for the first of many plays in the rotation. Again, found on his Paradise Valley Sessions. That's a track produced and featuring my good friend, the Amazing Crow fingerstyle guitarist, Kerry Morin. If you're just now getting here, you know that you can always get caught back up at mainstreamradio.net. But there is a chat feature that can instantly put you in touch as well, as long as the hours are reasonable, I do suppose. And as always, you can submit your tracks for consideration in the rotation by emailing them to me at brent@mainstreamradio.net. Again, all this information and so much more can be found on the website, so go check it out. What are you waiting for? Darla Daniels, before the hour's through. We'll hear from my friend Shane Ghostkeeper in this block. Right now we're heading to London with the experimental blues guitarist who goes by Geiger von Müller. This track and the album Neo-Cubist Blues was released on April Fool's Day. It is a collection of songs that expands and deconstructs the blues idiom from within its own foundations. You can read more about this on Geiger von Müller's full website. And without further ado, it's Europa, a recent addition, and a zany track to keep us going on the mainstream.

0: Hi, this is Nick Forster. This week in E-Town, we've got a very sweet show. From Taos, New Mexico, Eliza Gilkison. From Gothenburg, Sweden, singer-songwriter Jose Gonzalez. Plus my conversation with Harmony Cummings, talking about environmental justice and data centers. That's all this week in E-Town.
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As we get ready to recommence this musical hour, a shout out to friends in and around Paso Robles, California, dialed in on the FM at 107.9 KZSR. And I do like to frequently mention that a great way to keep up with the mainstream is to check your own favorite station's live stream capabilities. 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So enjoy this and indigenous music of all genres 24/7. Mixing and mingling with all the best that the world has to offer. I also have a lot of Native Voice One programming there for you to experience and sample, and other offerings that I'll be talking about more here in the near future. Getting back into the music, we have tracks from Vincent and Darla Daniels in the playlist. Right now, it is Buzzy Lee, of course, as I was mentioning earlier. Her real name is Sasha Rebecca Spielberg, and you don't hear that surname often, and so it's without surprise that she is the daughter of Steven Spielberg and Kate Capshaw. She built her music career entirely on her own, shaped through indie collaborations, art pop experimentation. She studied literary arts at Brown University and has also performed in multiple indie projects as well. Turn it up with her, Shoulder to Shoulder, and don't go anywhere. You're listening to The Mainstream. Sing along today. Have some fun.

from the 1992 EP. That's Darla Daniels' 2025 DNA. During that block of music, a great way for me to wind down this hour with you. We also heard Vincent's tribute to Howard Zinn, found on their Rhythmic Pool release. And again, it was Buzzy Lee's Shoulder to Shoulder that helped us to get into the half. You know you're always welcome back, right? And if you don't know, let me remind you that I cherish this time together and I can't wait to listen to some music again. So check your listings for the next time you can tune in on the AM/FM frequencies, or you can always head on over to mainstreamradio.net for more information, the digital archive, social media links, and a whole lot more. 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Music from the North Stars before this hour's through, but I still want to introduce yet another new song into the rotation. This one is from Indigenous singer-songwriter Danielle Ponder. Sun and Moon is her latest release, and it's a sneak peek of her October 9th Everything Has Changed album. Turn it up and enjoy it. Let me know what you think about it, and join me again here soon. Dent say ait hait gua, say when ichi ostent. Come back soon and have a good day. You're listening to The Mainstream.

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1: The late great Maverick singer, songwriter, and guitarist Raúl Malo's voice was often compared, and perhaps still is, to Roy Orbison. He's known for his soaring tenor that was a staple in the Mavericks' biggest hits like Dance the Night Away. It's funny to point out that although they're known as a country band, they had to get their start in the rock club scene because in Miami back in those days, and we're talking around 1989, the country venues only wanted cover bands. So they started playing rock clubs, performing their original material. They built up a following that way. They attracted Nashville scouts, and MCA Nashville signed them before they even finished soundcheck at their showcase. From the posthumously released Bella Ciao, Live in Nashville, it's his take on Harvest Moon on the mainstream. A beautiful track and one of my favorite versions as well. And y'all always gonna go guego, Brett maybe Nick Gasso, Nonco here in the mainstream studio. And I broadcast 7 days a week from one of the most beautiful spots on a Tino and Yoenza date. So I'm grateful for you joining me in these musical adventures. As I look at the playlist ahead, we'll be hearing from the record company. Also later on, Grace Potter and Ruthie Foster, they're going to be helping us to kick off the second half in a bluesy way. We'll also enjoy husband and wife duo, The Warren Treaty. In this first set is Bishop Briggs and Matt Mason, but not before this one from the one and only Annabelle Gutierrez. In her words, it's showtime, baby, so turn it up and sing along, and I'll be back with you momentarily on the mainstream.

Bishop Briggs and Matt Mason's Yours Forever, here on your new favorite show. We also heard the record company's Dance on Mondays from the fourth album. And again, it was Annabelle Gutierrez with Showtime Baby, getting us into that set. I don't know if the inflection's right on that or not, but you know what I'm talking about. It's good to have you here. And as we continue on with this hour, don't forget, you're always welcome to reach out to me for any sundry reasons, including submitting your music for consideration in the rotation. All you got to do is email your professionally recorded songs to brett@mainstreamradio.net. And you might be thinking, hey, Brett, maybe I don't have a record label contract. Can I still submit? Yeah, professionally recorded, especially these days, does not equate having to have been recorded in a multi-million dollar studio. I know people who have won Grammys, well, not personally, but I know of people who have won Grammys using only a laptop and a little elbow grease and wherewithal. So again, just get your tracks in for consideration. I can't wait to hear from you. And if nothing else, it's a great way to connect with musicians across the globe. And speaking of which, if you're not a singer-songwriter, but you love your local music scene and there is really a cream rising above the rest, well, you got to reach out to me with the details about that band and where I can find their music, and I'll do my best to accommodate it as well. I love the music community, especially as it pertains to AMFM radio. The Tragically Hip with Feist before this hour's through. As we fastly approach the end of the first half, it's going to be Yaya Bey, the daughter of the late great granddaddy IU, who is going to be kicking off this block with her game-changing Fidelity, at least for her anyway. She considers her newest release to be a major artistic shift. Be on the lookout for a number of concert dates in the fall of 2026, ranging from Seattle to New York City, Los Angeles, Portland, Vancouver. She's on a roll, and right now, I think you're going to enjoy Blue, one of my favorite songs of hers. A good one to keep us going today on the mainstream.

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At the halfway point of this hour's listening, a shout-out to friends who are dialed into KAWP, FM 88.9 in and around Parker, Arizona. 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It matters not how you join me for these musical adventures. Just come along for the ride and have some fun with me. Before our time together is up, Liv Wade, one of the great artists that are a part of the Marilyn and Music label. Later on, it's V&E and Rosa Lynn. I'll even squeeze in one from the Tragically Hip and Feist. And the first song of this set is from the one and only Grace Potter. Now, she is out with new music. That's not what you're about to hear. We're going to hear the title track of her Mother Road. But enjoy this set of listening. Don't go anywhere. There's a lot more yet to come.

Oklahoma, driving too fast. I felt my world slow down, and I made my confession to the highway patrol. I said I was lost, but now I'm finally found. Plus, he gave me a ticket anyway.

Some seriously fun 60s vibes, as found on Indigenous artist Liv Wade's newest song, Blue House Paint, a sneak peek of her Fur Queen album. We also heard Ruthie Foster's Mileage, a track that we got into the rotation not quite 2 years ago now, and it was Grace Potter's Mother Road that we did kick off the half with. Right now, I'm sad that I got to step out of the studio, but I find comfort in knowing that we'll be doing this again sooner than later, so check those listings for the next time you can dial into the mainstream with Brett, maybe on your favorite AM/FM airwaves. And to get caught back up digitally, head on over to mainstreamradio.net. And say, if you want to have the mainstream carried on your airwaves, you're welcome to have your station of choice. Reach out to Nola Daves Moses, the distribution director at Native Voice One. Drop her a line at nola@nv1.org. The Warren Treaty coming up in just a few. The first song of this final set comes courtesy of Westerman. Now, it is said that he wrote his newest album on the Greek island of Hydra with almost no instruments at all. In fact, he recorded it in a 17th century mansion converted into an art space, and he and producer Martyr Zalogny brought only a drum machine, and the studio's odd assortment of instruments helped to shape the sound. Turn it up and enjoy Adriatic, a great track to leave you with as we part ways. And you know I can't leave without saying, be good to yourself and each other. And as always, be good or be good at it. Join me again here soon on the mainstream.

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Damian Beck's concertino for piano, drums, and orchestra from their latest release, Who Asked? Domi is a French keyboardist and composer who started playing at the tender age of 3. She was trained at the Conservatoire de Nancy and the Conservatoire de Paris before moving on to Berklee School of Music. She was discovered online by none other than Anderson .Paak and Thundercat, while the other half of the duo, J.D. Beck, started playing piano at 5, drums at 9. They're both considered to be child prodigies, and he even played in Mac DeMarco's touring band back in 2021. They're one of my favorite duos on the scene, and I think there's no better way to get into our hour of incredible music today on the mainstream. That could only mean one thing. I'm your host, Brett Mabee, and right now I'm excited for you to be joining for this hour's listening. And as I look at the playlist ahead, a new track to get in from fingerstyle guitarist Kerry Morin, a personal great friend who I can't wait to get caught up with again soon. We'll also be hearing from family band up in Toronto, Kind of Sea. Of course, that's the project of Anishinaabe singer-songwriter Mark Marilainen and his sons, Fox and Cole. More immediately is Santa Clara Pueblo artist Ilani and this new one for the rotation. It comes to us from the band Venturing. Their Nowhere EP was released July 29th. Turn it up with the opening track of the release. It's Songs About Leaving, for your consideration and approval during this groovy set of music today on the mainstream.

Anin, sending you some indigenous music love from the Midwest. 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

Bonnie's Heartbroken Bones, It's Don't Want to Be on the Mainstream. We also heard Cautious Clay's Ohio single, and the first song of the set was a new addition for your listening pleasure. Let me know what you think about Venturing's Songs About Leaving, found on their summer 2026 album, Nowhere. If you're just now getting here, as always, get caught back up at mainstreamradio.net. And don't forget, there are a lot of ways to stay in touch and a lot of reasons to keep a correspondence going as well. 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Also, information about Gyno, some collaborations, a new blog that I still got to get up and going, and a whole lot more. 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A fun remix of Redbone's classic Come and Get Your Love before this hour is officially through. We'll also hear Blue Moon Marquee and Northern Cree for a great meeting of worlds. And before we go any further, Father John Misty and this one from Tedeschi Trucks Band. Now, it's worth pointing out that they're one of the few modern bands that still tours with a full 12-piece lineup, and it's been pretty stable since their inception as well. They don't have a high turnover rate in their personnel. They had a desire to create a, quote, sustainable music collective rather than a traditional rock band. It's also worth pointing out that singer-songwriter Derek Trucks is the youngest person ever to receive a Grammy Lifetime Achievement Award. He earned it for his 15-year collaboration with the Allman Brothers Band, where he was a member between the years 1999 and 2014. And, of course, you know the indomitable Susan Tedeschi is one of the most decorated blues rock vocalists of the generation. She has a Grammy win and 7 additional Grammy nominations. Turn it up with their Playing With My Emotions from I Am The Moon. And I'll be back before you know it today on the Mainstream.

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As we get back into the music, a shout out to friends listening to the mainstream on KWIS 88.3 FM in and around Plummer, Idaho. It's great to have you here, and as always, should you, for whatever reason, have to step away from listening, you're always welcome to get caught back up digitally, and I do keep the archive up to date. All that information and a whole lot more can be found right on the homepage at mainstreamradio.net. And before we do officially go our separate ways, I'll have some details about some of the offerings with my friends and colleagues at Native Voice One. I'll join you again after one from the Moana Voices Across the Ocean, music inspired by new release. And in this set, we'll also hear The World Provider and this one from Alton Gunn, a band who blends Turkish melodies with some fun psychedelic sounds. They're known for their dreamy hypnotic textures. And so without further ado, turn it up with Nereticin Sen. Don't go anywhere. I'll be back with you one last time today on the mainstream.

Hi, everybody. 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

That track, Tatau, features a whole lot of great Polynesian talent, including Tiana Nonasina, Lifau, Mevina, Rex, just to name a few. A great track in the rotation and a beautiful way for me to wind down this hour of listening. As I get ready to step out of the studio, don't forget, you're always welcome back. And I love and cherish this time together. I give you the utmost thanks and welcome you back anytime. So check those listings for the next time you can tune in on the AM/FM frequencies. And if you do want to dive into a whole lot more great indigenous radio programming, head on over to nv1.org and be sure to pick up the free app that the network offers to take all of the radio programs with you wherever you go. Head over to the Apple app or Google Play Store, type in Native Voice 1, and you have us all right there in your pocket. Before the hour's up, we're going to end off on somewhat of a bluesy note with the good folks of Blue Moon Marquee and Northern Cree. Right now, it's my good friend Carrie Morn, whose latest song, Live a Little, started as a blues-rooted daydream about a fishing trip in Mexico, but evolved into something more spiritual in nature. And it is a nod to the late, great Jim Pepper's Wichitaito. Enjoy this track. Let me know what you think about it. Stay in touch. And as always, keep on keeping on with the mainstream.

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1: The Boston-born funk ensemble, who formed at Berklee School of Music, known as RIPE. They're out with their newest release, live at Brooklyn Paramount, and from that it's a reimagining and a high energetic version of their classic Carolee. I'm Brett Mabee, and yo es Kanaka Guego. I'm thankful you're all well, and if you're tuning in for the first time, pull up a chair, you're gonna fall in love with some eclectic music from artists across Turtle Island and across the globe, for that matter. So as always, keep it tuned in for the likes of Tyler Childers. We'll also be enjoying some Buzzy Lee. That's the daughter of Steven Spielberg. So keep it tuned in for one of her great rockin' tracks. A new one for the rotation from Danielle Ponder, the up-and-coming indigenous singer-songwriter out of Canada. I do believe this will be our second single from her that will be getting into the rotation. More immediately is Wilco, but not before this one from Sean Devine, a Montana-based singer-songwriter who blends Western storytelling with some folk and Americana. And, of course, I have to include this and make mention that it was produced, again, by my good friend Carrie Morin, and he is featured as the lead acoustic guitarist on the Bluebird of Love, found on the Paradise Valley Sessions release. Let me know what you think about it for your consideration and approval. Enjoy this newest edition, Onto the Mainstream.

locate S1 with "You Were Right About One Thing. Even a Broken Clock is Right Twice a Day," right? That's from their Wicked Jaw album. We also heard Wilco's Evicted from their Cousin release. And for the first time in the rotation, it was Shonda Vines, the Bluebird of Love, making an appearance for the first of many plays in the rotation. Again, found on his Paradise Valley Sessions. That's a track produced and featuring my good friend, the amazing Crow fingerstyle guitarist, Kerry Morin. If you're just now getting here, you know that you can always get caught back up at mainstreamradio.net. But there is a chat feature that can instantly put you in touch as well, as long as the hours are reasonable, I do suppose. And as always, you can submit your tracks for consideration in the rotation by emailing them to me at brent@mainstreamradio.net. Again, all this information and so much more can be found on the website, so go check it out. What are you waiting for? Darla Daniels, before the hour's through. We'll hear from my friend Shane Ghostkeeper in this block. Right now we're heading to London with the experimental blues guitarist who goes by Geiger von Müller. This track and the album Neo-Cubist Blues was released on April Fool's Day. It is a collection of songs that expands and deconstructs the blues idiom from within its own foundations. You can read more about this on Geiger von Müller's full website. And without further ado, it's Europa, a recent addition, and a zany track to keep us going on the mainstream.

0: I'm James Menendez, host of BBC NewsHour. Today, tragedy at one of Pakistan's main hospitals. At least 14 newborn babies have been killed in a fire. We'll hear from the scene. Also, the study showing that a new shingles vaccine can lower the risk of heart disease.
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As we get ready to recommence this musical hour, a shout out to friends in and around Paso Robles, California, dialed in on the FM at 107.9 KZSR. And I do like to frequently mention that a great way to keep up with the mainstream is to check your own favorite station's live stream capabilities. 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So enjoy this and indigenous music of all genres 24/7. Mixing and mingling with all the best that the world has to offer. I also have a lot of Native Voice One programming there for you to experience and sample, and other offerings that I'll be talking about more here in the near future. Getting back into the music, we have tracks from Vincent and Darla Daniels in the playlist. Right now, it is Buzzy Lee, of course, as I was mentioning earlier. Her real name is Sasha Rebecca Spielberg, and you don't hear that surname often, and so it's without surprise that she is the daughter of Steven Spielberg and Kate Capshaw. She built her music career entirely on her own, shaped through indie collaborations, art-pop experimentation. She studied literary arts at Brown University and has also performed in multiple indie projects as well. Turn it up with her, shoulder to shoulder, and don't go anywhere. You're listening to the mainstream. Sing along today. Have some fun.

from the 1992 EP. That's Darla Daniels' 2025 DNA. During that block of music, a great way for me to wind down this hour with you. We also heard Vincent's tribute to Howard Zinn, found on their Rhythmic Pool release. And again, it was Buzzy Lee's Shoulder to Shoulder that helped us to get into the half. You know you're always welcome back, right? And if you don't know, let me remind you that I cherish this time together and I can't wait to listen to some music again. So check your listings for the next time you can tune in on the AM/FM frequencies, or you can always head on over to mainstreamradio.net for more information, the digital archive, social media links, and a whole lot more. In fact, I have been putting and showcasing the new editions every day for you to enjoy and get a sample of. Really, really, there is an eclectic assortment of music that I love introducing to the mainstream on a daily basis, so go check that out and bookmark mainstreamradio.net for quick and easy access. Music from the North Stars before this hour's through, but I still want to introduce yet another new song into the rotation. This one is from Indigenous singer-songwriter Danielle Ponder. Sun and Moon is her latest release, and it's a sneak peek of her October 9th Everything Has Changed album. Turn it up and enjoy it. Let me know what you think about it, and join me again here soon. Dent say ait hait gua. Se wenichi ostent. Come back soon and have a good day. You're listening to The Mainstream.

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1: This is WITH FM and HD1 Ithaca. 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

0: Beautiful. 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
1: The late great Maverick singer, songwriter, and guitarist Raul Malo's voice was often compared, and perhaps still is, to Roy Orbison. He's known for his soaring tenor that was a staple in the Mavericks' biggest hits like Dance the Night Away. It's funny to point out that although they're known as a country band, they had to get their start in the rock club scene because in Miami back in those days, and we're talking around 1989, the country venues only wanted cover bands. So they started playing rock clubs, performing their original material. They built up a following that way. They attracted Nashville scouts, and MCA Nashville signed them before they even finished soundcheck at their showcase. From the posthumously released Bella Ciao, Live in Nashville, it's his take on Harvest Moon on the mainstream. A beautiful track and one of my favorite versions as well. And y'all is going to go, Brett, maybe Nick Gasso, Non Cole, here in the mainstream studio. And I broadcast 7 days a week from one of the most beautiful spots on a Tino and Yoenza date. So I'm grateful for you joining me in these musical adventures. As I look at the playlist ahead, we'll be hearing from the record company. Also later on, Grace Potter and Ruthie Foster, they're going to be helping us to kick off the second half in a bluesy way. We'll also enjoy husband and wife duo, The Warren Treaty. In this first set is Bishop Briggs and Matt Mason, but not before this one from the one and only Annabelle Gutierrez. In her words, it's showtime, baby, so turn it up and sing along, and I'll be back with you momentarily on the mainstream.

Bishop Briggs and Matt Mason's Yours Forever, here on your new favorite show. We also heard the record company's Dance on Mondays from the fourth album. And again, it was Annabelle Gutierrez with Showtime Baby, getting us into that set. I don't know if the inflection's right on that or not, but you know what I'm talking about. It's good to have you here. And as we continue on with this hour, don't forget, you're always welcome to reach out to me for any sundry reasons, including submitting your music for consideration in the rotation. All you got to do is email your professionally recorded songs to brett@mainstreamradio.net. And you might be thinking, hey, Brett, maybe I don't have a record label contract. Can I still submit? Yeah, professionally recorded, especially these days, does not equate having to have been recorded in a multi-million dollar studio. I know people who have won Grammys, well, not personally, but I know of people who have won Grammys using only a laptop and a little elbow grease and wherewithal. So again, just get your tracks in for consideration. I can't wait to hear from you. And if nothing else, it's a great way to connect with musicians across the globe. And speaking of which, if you're not a singer-songwriter, but you love your local music scene and there is really a cream rising above the rest, well, you got to reach out to me with the details about that band and where I can find their music, and I'll do my best to accommodate it as well. I love the music community, especially as it pertains to AM/FM radio. The Tragically Hip with Feist before this hour's through. As we fastly approach the end of the first half, it's going to be Yaya Bey, the daughter of the late great-granddaddy IU, who is going to be kicking off this block with her game-changing Fidelity, at least for her anyway. She considers her newest release to be a major artistic shift. Be on the lookout for a number of concert dates in the fall of 2026, ranging from Seattle to New York City, Los Angeles, Portland, Vancouver. She's on a roll, and right now, I think you're going to enjoy Blue, one of my favorite songs of hers, a good one to keep us going today on the mainstream.

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At the halfway point of this hour's listening, a shout out to friends who are dialed into KAWP, FM 88.9 in and around Parker, Arizona. 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It matters not how you join me for these musical adventures. Just come along for the ride and have some fun with me. Before our time together is up, Liv Wade, one of the great artists that are a part of the Marilyn and Music label. Later on, it's V&E and Rosa Lynn. I'll even squeeze in one from the Tragically Hip and Feist. And the first song of this set is from the one and only Grace Potter. Now, she is out with new music. That's not what you're about to hear. We're going to hear the title track of her Mother Road. But enjoy this set of listening. Don't go anywhere. There's a lot more yet to come.

Some seriously fun 60s vibes, as found on Indigenous artist Liv Wade's newest song, Blue House Pain, a sneak peek of her Fur Queen album. We also heard Ruthie Foster's Mileage, a track that we got into the rotation not quite 2 years ago now, and it was Grace Potter's Mother Road that we did kick off the half with. Right now, I'm sad that I got to step out of the studio, but I find comfort in knowing that we'll be doing this again sooner than later, so check those listings for the next time you can dial into the mainstream with Brett, maybe on your favorite AM/FM airwaves. And to get caught back up digitally, head on over to mainstreamradio.net. And say, if you want to have the mainstream carried on your airwaves, you're welcome to have your station of choice. Reach out to Nola Daves Moses, the distribution director at Native Voice One. Drop her a line at nola@nv1.org. The Warren Treaty coming up in just a few. The first song of this final set comes courtesy of Westerman. Now, it is said that he wrote his newest album on the Greek island of Hydra with almost no instruments at all. In fact, he recorded it in a 17th century mansion converted into an art space, and he and producer Martyr Salogny brought only a drum machine, and the studio's odd assortment of instruments helped to shape the sound. Turn it up and enjoy Adriatic, a great track to leave you with as we part ways. And you know I can't leave without saying, be good to yourself and each other. And as always, be good or be good at it. Join me again here soon on the mainstream.

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6: Hello, welcome to the newsroom. I'm Ankur Desai. More reaction from the devastating floods in Nepal as police warn people to move to higher ground.
7: Most of them are like covered in mud because it was like a mudslide. People have told me that they had to leave their elderly relatives behind because they couldn't carry them.
6: King Harald Ennoi has died aged 89 after 35 years on the throne.
8: We really love our king, and I thought he was really a king of the people. It's really important that people come here to show how grateful we are. He was really a good-hearted man.
6: And more than 80 British actors and vocal performers signed a letter demanding greater legal protections against unauthorized creations and the use of AI to clone their voices. And
9: Alan Turing, he is a famous, great 20th century figure now, and we felt that more people should know about him. I think we have a sense of his personality.
6: The Pet Shop Boys pay musical tribute to wartime codebreaker Alan Turing. All to follow this update.
10: BBC News with Danielle Yawovetska. State media in China say rescue operations in southern Tibet have resumed following Wednesday's catastrophic floods and mudslides. They'd been temporarily suspended after hours of heavy rain sparked fears of more flooding. The reports say water that was trickling through a barrier lake on the Tibet side has stopped. In northern Nepal, where nearly 500 people have lost their lives, the search for survivors is continuing. Our correspondent Azadeh Mashiri is in Trishuli, one of the worst affected areas.
11: Roads are caked in mud in Trishuli, with some vehicles half buried. Police barricades block off entry to some of the worst affected areas near the riverbeds, with warnings of more possible flooding to come. The casualty figures continue to rise in what has become the worst disaster Nepal has seen since an earthquake in 2015. Helicopters are still flying over the mountains, searching for survivors and delivering relief supplies.
10: Sudan's government has lifted a two-year curfew and state of emergency in Khartoum as they try to restore normal life in the war-damaged capital. Camilla Mills reports.
12: People can now move around and work at any time, although security patrols and checkpoints will remain in place. There are also new restrictions on foreigners entering Khartoum, with valid visas or permits required. The changes come as government institutions gradually return to the capital after the army regained control last year. But the recovery remains fragile. Large parts of Khartoum were devastated by fighting. Basic services are still unavailable, and clashes between the army and the paramilitary rapid support forces continue in other parts of Sudan.
10: Serbia's justice minister says the former Bosnian Serb army leader and convicted war criminal Ratko Mladic will receive the military and state honours to which he's entitled. Mladic died on Thursday in The Hague, where he was serving a life sentence for genocide and crimes against humanity committed during the Bosnian War. Elektra Naismith reports.
13: Ratko Mladic was responsible for Europe's worst atrocities since the Second World War. Dubbed the Butcher of Bosnia, he oversaw the brutal siege of Sarajevo and the murder of thousands of Bosnian Muslim men and boys in Srebrenica. And yet he remains a hero to many nationalist Serbs. The country's justice minister, Nenad Vujic, said as far as the state was concerned, General Mladic would receive the full honours to which he was entitled. He said Serbia would also arrange to transport the body and was awaiting details from the Hague as to when it would be released.
10: The US Immigration Enforcement Agency, ICE, has signed a multi-million dollar deal to buy 6,000 pairs of gloves that can deliver electric shocks. The device is worn as a normal patrol glove, but once an officer activates its electrical mode, it can deliver up to 380 volts when making contact with skin. You're listening to the latest world news from the BBC. Norway's King Harald V has died, aged 89. In his 35 years on the throne, he modernised the monarchy, making it more informal and relevant. In later years, ill health forced him to scale back his public duties. His final months were overshadowed by turmoil in the royal family. Daniel Sanford.

0: reports.
1: Scene of a royal wedding, a love story with troubled beginnings which ended...
2: As a young prince, Harald became the first future Norwegian king to marry a commoner, his beloved Sonja, who he dated secretly for almost a decade.
1: He told his father, King Olav, she was the only woman he would marry.
2: He was part of the Scandinavian tradition of royals living a relatively unassuming life. 10 years ago, he celebrated his silver jubilee with a skiing party outside the palace.
0: The far-right Israeli finance minister Bezalel Smotrich has released an AI-generated campaign video in which he promotes his new plan to, in his words, Judaize areas where there are a majority of Arab Israelis. The video shows two Palestinian men from the occupied West Bank shouting and crying about the proposed plan. Mr. Smotrich's critics say his plan amounts to a call for ethnic cleansing. It comes 2 months before Israel's heated general election. A court in the Netherlands has given a life sentence to a Rwandan-born man it found guilty of taking part in the 1994 genocide when an estimated 800,000 Tutsis and moderate Hutus were killed. The prosecution said the man, named only as Eugene N., was involved in the mass killing of 3,000 Tutsis who'd sought safety in a football stadium. The world's youngest reigning monarch has died at the age of 34. Oyo Nyimba Kabamba Iguru Rukidi IV was king of the Turo region in western Uganda. He'd been king since he was three. No cause of death has been given. And that's the latest BBC News.
3: Hello, you're listening to the newsroom from the BBC World Service with me, Ankur Desai. Welcome to the programme. We begin with the devastating landslides and floods in Nepal and Tibet. 2 days after the initial disaster, we've been hearing about a lake which is threatening to burst its banks, risking further devastation. Well, according to officials on the ground, that has now happened. But while Nepali officials say water levels are rising as a result, the feared deluge has not as yet occurred. Relief operations on the Tibetan side had been suspended over the threat of renewed flooding, but have now resumed. We'll have more on that in just a moment. But nearly 500 people are now there known to have died in the disaster. Hundreds are still missing and relief agencies are struggling to help survivors. Dr. Niti Shrestas is an anaesthetist who's travelled to the district hospital in Rasuya to treat the injured.
4: Many people have lost their loved ones, people they were trying to rescue but had to leave behind. People have run away from their homes just to save themselves without even their phones, with no slippers. Most of them are like covered in mud because it was like a mudslide. People have told me that they had to leave their relatives behind because they couldn't carry them, or maybe if they couldn't walk, like elderly people.
3: Let's go to Kathmandu now and speak to Sanjay Dakal from BBC's Nepali service. Sanjay, thanks for coming on the programme today. Just tell us first up the progress then of the search and rescue operations. Are teams able to get access to those remote areas, because it was only by air at one stage?
5: That's correct. Most of the areas lie in very remote part and in a high mountain area, so access is very difficult. And we have seen videos of security personnel rescuing people from muddy, totally muddy places. And it looks like a very complicated operation. The road access by road is very limited. Large stretch of highways have been washed away by the flood. And therefore, most of the job has to be done either through aerial route. The people to access to the people in the most difficult region is very difficult.
3: In terms of the risk of further flooding, do we know if are there any warnings which are coming out about this?
5: There were lots of warning from the Chinese side also, and today, this afternoon, Nepalese Disaster Response Authority also issued an alert, asking people to be to remain on high alert, because the water level was slightly rising in the river area where the flood had occurred. But then there were also then reports that the bridge that occurred today has stopped. Such kind of reports came from Chinese side. And so for the time being, rescue and search and rescue is ongoing. But there is a big worry that there could be another flooding. Whether through the bridge of that lake, And so there's that big worry.
3: And Sanjay, just finally, very briefly, we've got about 40 seconds. The government's response, has this been adequate? Were there measures in place which could have maybe alleviate what had happened earlier?
5: So search and rescue operation is a very difficult and complicated process. It is, of course, it is not adequate because people are still waiting to hear about their loved ones. Many are missing. Over 900 people are missing. 489 people have lost their lives. So, it's inadequate, but the terrain and the area is also quite difficult.
3: Okay, we'll leave it there for now. Sanjay, thank you so much. That's Sanjay Dhakal from the BBC's Nepali service. Let's move across now then to Beijing. Stephen McDonald, our China correspondent, is there for us to get an update on what's happening with the relief efforts, Stephen, which have now resumed in Tibet. Just bring us up to speed with some of those.
6: Yeah, on the Tibetan side of the border, the situation has stabilised somewhat. The rescue and recovery effort has started again, and that's because fears of this second round of flash flooding have subsided somewhat. People are not so concerned, and I'll tell you why. It's because there was this artificial lake, if I could describe it as that, created when mud and debris, rocks, etc., poured into a mountain valley, and this then filled up with water, a huge volume of water, creating what they call a barrier lake. And the concern was that this would burst, leading to another huge gushing amount of water pouring down that valley. But government officials are saying that the water level has subsided quite a bit in that lake, and so the fears of it bursting or anything along those lines, because they've dropped, they've decided to resume work, that has resumed the very difficult effort to try to find people who might still be alive trapped underneath, I don't know, the remains of buildings or something like that, after that huge wall of water and mud came crashing down a couple of days ago.
3: Stephen, Chinese president has made an offer of help to Nepal. Is there much cross-border cooperation on this one?
6: Yeah, I mean, he said that Chinese teams can be available. I mean, a lot of other countries have also offered to help Nepal, but at the moment, the Nepalese government seems to be saying they don't need any help in terms of the immediate rescue. They've got their own military doing this. What the government in Nepal has said is they might need help with is the recovery later on, so some sort of financial support to assist those areas that have been devastated by this terrible incident. And maybe China will be there to help with that. But, China does have a lot of resources, especially when you compare the country to Nepal. However, at the moment, at least, we haven't seen any Chinese teams operating on the other side of the border.
3: And Stephen, what do we make of the coverage of this story so far, based on what the Chinese state media is saying, and then what a lot of people in China are seeing on social media?
6: Well, certain things have happened here. For example, the really shocking footage of that the original, just gargantuan amount of water pouring down, smashing settlements, engulfing multi-story buildings, and people running, trying to outrun this, hasn't been shown on television here, only stills. Now, in one way, people might say that that's the government censoring this type of stuff, but there is an extent to which it could be quite disturbing for people who live in Tibet. I mean, imagine you've got friends and relatives, you're essentially watching them die. And so you can also understand why there might have been a decision not to run that footage. It is highly controlled there, though. It's the most controlled part of China. I think it'd be fair to say that foreign reporters, we can't go into the Tibetan Autonomous Region ever without permission from the government. And so that's why we're covering it from here. So it is also very hard to verify what's really going on.
3: Okay, Stephen, thank you as always. Stephen McDonald there reporting from Beijing. The King of Norway, Harald V, has died after 35 years on the throne. He was 89 years of age. Mourners are gathering outside the Royal Palace in Oslo.
7: We really love our king, and I thought he was really a king of the people. So I think it's really important that people come here to show how grateful we are for his heart. He was really a good-hearted man.
8: King Harald has been such a good king, and I think most Norwegians really feel that they know him very well. He's been very active as a king. He's been participating in so many different situations for so many years, and he was a great guy.
3: Well, the king's final months, though, were overshadowed by turmoil in the royal family. His daughter-in-law, Crown Princess Mette Marit, underwent a lung transplant. Her son, Marius Borg Høiby, was jailed for 4 years after being convicted of two rapes. Mette Marit also apologised for her past friendship with Jeffrey Epstein. A global affairs reporter, Mimi Swaby, joins me in the studio to talk about his life and reign. Mimi, Harald V, very popular in Norway, a king who was on the throne for over three decades.
9: King Harald V, was Europe's longest reigning monarch. He took throne in 1991 and oversaw so many changes worldwide, let alone in his country, Norway. But he was seen, despite having no political power or form of political power, as very much a symbol and a status of comfort and stability for many Norwegians. He would often go to disasters, address victims of attacks, and really was seen as a king of the people. And that is something I've heard from mourners across yesterday when people started preparing for this event, going to the palace and also laying down flowers, lighting candles, holding vigil for him, until this morning again when we heard the news from the royal court confirming that the late King Harald had passed away peacefully, they said, at Oslo University Hospital after suffering with a blood infection which he was being treated for there. But he was very much seen as a king of the people, a very modest king. He was a unifying symbol, unifying figure. And that is something that many people have been saying, that they will remember him as his grandfather figure for the country, and was hugely loved despite all these scandals that the royal family, the wider royal, royal family have been plagued with in recent years.
3: Mimi, do we know what happens next? So when the successor will be sworn in, for example?
9: So King Haakon is now the new king. It is automatic. When the previous monarch passes away, the next in line, his son, automatically assumes that title. So he's now officially the new king. He hasn't been sworn in yet. He will take an oath at a later time. But at the moment, we're seeing, I mean, live pictures just above me, we're seeing mourners pay their respects. There is an extraordinary Council of State happening right now, and that is basically a meeting of a full cabinet meeting of Norway's parliament with the new monarch. They're signing a book of condolences. We can then expect an in-person kind of appearance in the palace square by ministers as well as the new king, and then a sequence of eulogies, then going on to officially being sworn in. And this is a kind of sequence of events, a timetable which is full of tradition and ceremony. But it is important to say it is also in keeping with the nation's more low-key royal family than their approach to kind of reigning over Norway. This will be nothing to rival the pageantry and the kind of ceremony that we saw in the likes of the British kind of succession, as well as other monarchies. So it will be a humble affair. And these are words I've been using all morning. Humble, modest, low-key, kind of more
3: modest
9: with the people, more modest. And that is something that we can expect to see in these sequence of events today. Norway is in a mourning period. We don't know how long that period will be, but it'll be until the funeral. That date has yet to be announced. And the flag is flying at half mast over the palace in Oslo. But yeah, there is a sequence of events which has already started and will last for the coming hours, but also days before that funeral is held.
3: And just finally, Mimi, when it comes to the monarchy that he's going to inherit, what does that look like?
9: So the head of Norway's government said that King Harald was a king who loved Norway, and also he was loved, and Norway loved its king. And that is something that the new monarch will have to contend with. As I said earlier, that his family has been plagued with scandals. His wife, it came out earlier this year that she had a relationship over 3 years, intimate relations, correspondence with the late sex offender Jeffrey Epstein. She came out and apologised for that. His stepson has been convicted of 2 counts of rape, as well as about 30 other charges, and been sentenced to 4 years. He's currently on house arrest. So despite all these scandals kind of plaguing and getting closer now to the crown, he will have to appeal to the public and say, I am, just like my father, a symbol of stability and comfort for the nation, but also regain the trust of people amid this kind of turbulent time for the royal family.
3: Okay, Mimi, for now, thank you. And Mimi Swaby there, our global affairs reporter. US media is reporting that the Trump administration is in talks with Venezuela's interim government about Washington taking an ownership stake in its huge oil resources. We had more from our business reporter, Ijoma Ndokwe.
10: Based on these reports, the US is in talks with Venezuela about taking quite a significantly large stake in its oil fields. According to these reports, the details are still being ironed out. The discussions are said to involve more than a dozen productive oil fields, which have about 90 billion barrels of proven reserves. And if you bear in mind that Venezuela has 300 billion barrels of proven reserves, that's nearly a third of that. Now, some of these oil fields that are being discussed, they used to be controlled by former Venezuelan insiders, people with close ties to the Venezuelan government, including some who've now been indicted. And we know that some of them were also controlled by China. And from what we understand at this stage, in return for a US ownership stake, private companies, including American firms, would take over the development of these oil fields and return more oil revenue to Venezuela. There are some small oil traders who are very excited about this deal. But generally, if you look at some of the oil majors who have traditionally operated in Venezuela, they're quite nervous about investing huge sums of money into the country, especially during a time of political turmoil, because they've invested money before and not got their returns back. When the Maduro regime was in operation, a lot of them weren't able to take full advantage of what they'd put into those reserves.
3: Ijoma Ndokwe reporting. You're listening to the newsroom from the BBC World Service. Next, have you heard of voice cloning? This is where artificial intelligence creates a digital replica of a person's voice based on an audio sample of them speaking. Sir David Attenborough said he was profoundly disturbed when he discovered 2 years ago that he was being widely mimicked online using AI tech. One of the websites that had been creating copycat clips of the British naturalist responded to the controversy by posting this audio.
11: Let's set the record straight. Unless Mr. Attenborough has been moonlighting for us in secret and under an assumed name with work authorization in the United States, he is not on our payroll. I am not David Attenborough. We are both male British voices for sure. However, I am not David Attenborough for anyone out there who might be confused.
3: So to be clear, that's an unauthorised AI version of David Attenborough, not the real thing. Now, a group of more than 80 actors, including Hugh Bonneville, are calling on the government to give every person in the UK a legal right to own their voice. They're concerned performers, like voiceover artists, could lose their livelihoods to digital knockoffs. They also point to the growing number of scams involving voice cloning. Peter Caulfield is founder of the Save Our Voices Now campaign.
12: When I started digging deeper into the clauses of these online companies, it seemed that we don't have any rights when it comes to our voice ownership. So from an artist's point of view, that was quite scary, because it's sort of like, well, we're putting our voice out there all the time, whether it's on social media or whether it's audition tapes. And it's just like, actually, what happens to that data and what happens to your voice after you've sent it off into the ether? At this point in time, we don't really have any rights or laws to protect our voice. You'd think that you would own your voice because you were born with it, but actually there is no law that really protects us from anyone with the right kind of AI software from copying your voice in 3 seconds and then using it as their own, which is quite terrifying.
3: The actor Peter Caulfield, who's part of a new campaign calling for a crackdown on AI voice cloning. Apple is planning to shake up the tech industry again as it prepares to enter the foldable smartphone market, when its first foldable iPhone expected to be unveiled next month. Huawei and Samsung currently dominate the market, accounting for 36 and 34% respectively of global foldable shipments last year. Apple's entry could significantly reshape the market. The launch will also mark the first major product unveiling under new CEO John Ternus. So why has Apple waited so long to enter the foldable market? Brian Meyer is a tech industry analyst.
13: It's not entirely out of character for Apple to kind of sit it out for a while, let the technology mature a bit before they get into it. But on paper, Samsung's eight generations into this product already. They've obviously gone through a lot of growing pains, learning how to get the hinge to work, the waterproofing to work, all that kind of stuff. So it does look like Apple's coming in later. However, I think they wanted to make sure the experience was going to be good for a consumer, the opening and closing, whether there's much of a crease in the fold area, whether the hinge works out well. One of the challenges is that in order to get it so thin, they had to step back on a few things that they normally put into iPhones, like Face ID, like a zoom lens. So the rumors are, at least, that Apple had to give up on some of those in order to make this work. So this first generation of product may be a bit of a compromise for folks, but eventually the hope is that as Apple comes out with future generations of the product, let's hope they do build in that zoom lens and that sort of thing. And so eventually we may get there. Think of this in the spirit of what Apple did with Apple Watch Ultra, right? Really going beyond even just the high-end Apple Watch, present the Ultra, even what they did with the iPhones going to Pro Max. So this is going to be a very premium product. We think this is going to be well over $2,000. So clearly, that's not quite a mainstream product yet. It will be the early adopters. But it is something where you anecdotally hear people who, let's say they see someone carrying a Samsung Galaxy Fold, and they're like, when is Apple going to have one of those, you know? So I think there's folks that are looking at it and that assuming that Apple really delivers on a decent experience, this is something that is going to be in good demand. But again, that price point means that it will prohibit that from becoming a mainstream thing for at least the time being.
3: Tech industry analyst Brian Maher there. A Musical Life of the Father of Modern Computing, Alan Turing, is to be premiered across BBC Radio. The work composed by the musical duo The Pet Shop Boys was created as a memorial to the British man who helped break Germany's wartime codes, but whose life ended after being convicted for homosexuality. David Silito reports.
14: Oh, well, it smells like the 1940s. I wasn't expecting it to feel quite so authentic.
15: It's eerie.
16: Neil Tennant and Chris Lowe. The Pet Shop Boys, and a pilgrimage to Bletchley and the hut where Alan Turing worked, breaking codes during the Second World War.
17: Alan Turing dreamed of machines.
16: And the reason we're here is to talk about their musical life of Alan Turing, the father of modern computing, who in 1954 took his own life after being convicted for homosexuality. A story they first began working on some 15 years ago.
14: We were both struck by the appalling injustice of what had happened to him.
18: Personal side of the story that gripped us. It's such a tragic story, and very moving.
19: Critical execute, logical extreme.
20: I mean, I think I was on a beach in the south of France when I got your email. I was just absolutely, I couldn't believe it.
16: Professor Andrew Hodges, mathematician, Turing biographer, and here, honorary Pet Shop Boy.
20: Well, I was starstruck, of course, but obviously we got onto real collaboration.
14: We did,
16: And while they're used to big performances, this work had its first outing in an unexpected setting.
14: I happened somewhere to bump into a guy called Roger Wright, who was running Radio 3. And he said, what are the Pet Shop Boys doing? I said, well, what's wrong with this thing about Alan Turing? He said, but we must have it for the proms. Just like that.
16: And now, 12 years on, it's returning with a series of performances across BBC Radio. And at the end, a final walk in the rain to the old stable yard where Alan Turing's theoretical work here began.
14: Before the Benedict Cumberbatch film came out, Alan Turing was known, but not really, not a famous figure like he is, a famous great 20th century figure now. And we felt that more people should know about him. But I think we have a sense of his personality and thinking through writing the piece, definitely.
21: And standing here, eh?
14: No, it's really, I mean, this is a scene in the piece we've written. You know, this is, he would have walked through here. It's astonishing, really. And this is the first time we've been.
16: And
1: dreamed of machines.
3: David Sillitoe and the Pet Shop Boys ending this edition of the Newsroom from the BBC World Service with me, Uncle Desai, and from the team. 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

0: This is the BBC World Service, and coming up after the news, the global story. The hit Netflix show Emily in Paris has been, in the words of the French president, super positive for his country, a sort of soft power through cinema. But do locals agree? Is TV tourism good for a city? My co-host Tristan Redman brings us the story from Paris. 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
1: BBC News with Chris Aldridge. State media in China say rescue operations in southern Tibet have resumed following Wednesday's catastrophic floods and mudslides. They'd been temporarily suspended after hours of heavy rain sparked fears of more flooding. More than 800 people are still missing. Sudan's government has lifted a 2-year curfew and state of emergency in Khartoum as they try to restore normal life in the war-damaged capital. Residents can now move and work around the clock, although security patrols and checkpoints will remain. Serbia's justice minister says the former Bosnian Serb army leader and convicted war criminal Ratko Mladic will receive all the military and state honours to which he's entitled. Mladic, dubbed the Butcher of Bosnia for his role in the Bosnian War, died on Thursday in The Hague, where he was serving a life sentence for genocide and crimes against humanity. A court in the Netherlands has given a life sentence to a Rwandan-born man it found guilty of taking part in the 1994 genocide when an estimated 800,000 Tutsis and moderate Hutus were killed. The Israeli far-right finance minister Bezalel Smotrich has released an AI campaign video in which he promotes his new plan to, in his words, Judaize areas where there are a majority of Arab Israelis. Mr. Smotrich's critics say his plan amounts to a call for ethnic cleansing. A judge in the United States has ruled that the Department of Defense acted illegally when it blacklisted the artificial intelligence firm Anthropic. The Pentagon designated it a national security risk after Anthropic refused to allow the military to use its AI on the battlefield. The world's youngest reigning monarch has died at the age of 34. Oyo Nyimba Kabamba Iguru Rukidi IV was king of the Toro region in western Uganda. He'd been king since he was 3. BBC News.
2: Hey, Asma.
0: Hey, Tristan.
2: I'm talking to you from Paris, where I live, and we are smack bang in the middle right now of Emily in Paris time. It's a period of the year, Asma, for those who celebrate, which begins in the spring and it lasts until the end of the summer, maybe in September. And it's the time of the year when hordes of tourists, many of them American, descend on Paris and they come to visit the home of the TV series Emily in Paris. I know you are a fan. And they're often drinking wine on the train and then they fan out into the city and they go to the Emily spots, but they also often take over some places in town. Like there'll be like a boulangerie, which they go and take pictures of themselves outside of. And some Parisians are a bit tired of the situation. And that is what our episode is going to be about today, because some Parisians are asking themselves if Emily has ruined Paris, or just some spots of Paris.
0: I've watched every episode of Emily in Paris. I'm not going to say it is the most advanced, sophisticated TV viewing, but I would say that, you know, Tristan, a lot of people would look at a show like Emily in Paris and look at what you're describing that happens in Paris over the summer and think, okay, loads of tourist dollars are coming into your city. What's the problem? Even the president of France, Emmanuel Macron, has said that this show is good for the image of France, that he sees it as super positive in terms of attractiveness for the country.
2: Well, that's what we're going to delve into today on The Global Story. So let's do the official business. From the BBC, I'm Tristan Redman in Paris.
0: And I'm Asma Khalid in Washington, D.C. Today on The Global Story, do shows like Emily in Paris do more harm than good to the cities they're set in? Or does Tristan just need to get over himself? I feel like I need to be straight up here. Tristan, I have been watching Emily in Paris since the first season came out in 2020. We were in the midst of the pandemic, and it was just some good, harmless TV fun. There was a lot going on in the world. We could not travel, and Emily in Paris took us somewhere.
3: Bonjour.
4: Bonjour.
3: I'm Emily, your new neighbor.
4: Enchanté.
5: You've come to teach the French some American tricks?
0: This is a show that came out in the fall of 2020 on Netflix, and it chronicles the adventures of this young Midwestern woman, a woman from Chicago. I, too, am a somewhat young woman from the Midwest, and it shows her earnestness as she is. I like how you laugh that I'm a young Midwesterner, but and the show chronicles her adventures in Paris as she's this young marketing executive trying to find her way.
3: Paris is the most exciting city in the world. You never know what's going to happen next.
0: It is a caricature of an overly eager Midwesterner, which I too can relate with. There are scenes from the beginning of the show where Emily meets her new best friend in Paris. And one of the first questions she asks is if she's from Indiana.
2: They had you at the mention of Indiana, Asma, didn't they? Netflix said that the first season was seen in 58 million households. It was the most popular comedy show of that year. It was quickly renewed. They're currently filming the sixth season. The final season, according to Netflix, will be out at the end of this year. And the show has changed the city of Paris a lot since it first launched 6 years ago. And we're going to get into that today.
0: Tristan, you say that the show has changed the city of Paris with the influx of tourists it's brought in. But can you quantify that for us? I mean, how much tourism has it substantively brought to Paris?
2: Well, that's a good question. It depends who you listen to. I'm going to give you the two opposing camps on this. So Ted Sarandos, who's the head of Netflix, claimed in 2025 that 39% of tourists to France came because of Emily in Paris. And something like that figure has also been picked up by Emmanuel Macron. But there was actually a study done on this. So 1 in 10 tourists to France say, according to this study by Ipsos, which is a polling agency, 1 in 10 people who come to France say they came because they saw a TV show or a film. And of those 1 in 10, 38% cited Emily in Paris as the show that motivated them to come to France. So if on balance, that's like almost 4% of the people surveyed. So it's not a huge amount.
0: So much smaller fraction. Yeah.
2: Yeah.
0: How popular is tourism writ large in Paris in the summer months? I mean, do we have any sense of how much money it also brings into the economy?
2: So the French government figures are just over 100 million people visit France every year. And that amount is increasing every year as well. Around a quarter of those, according to the French government, visit the capital city. And that puts it in the top handful of most visited cities in the world. We can't quantify exactly what the boost from Emily on its own would be. The head of Netflix, he says his company invests $250 million annually into the French cinema and TV industry.
0: So let's talk a little bit more about the show itself, Emily in Paris. Tell us who's behind the show and why they wanted to make a show like this.
2: Well, the supremo of Emily in Paris, the writer, is a man called Darren Star, who's famous for making a string of hits. He made Beverly Hills 90210. He made Melrose Place. He made famously Sex in the City. Uh-huh. And Emily in Paris is his latest show. Now, he says that he first became interested in France when he was at college. He's told the New York Times, "I know how French people look at me when they look at Americans. I can see some of their prejudices. I can see some of my prejudices." And this plays into this whole idea that the show itself is, you know, full of stereotypes and cliches about who French people are and who Americans are. So he has really lent into all of this. Emmanuel Macron, in fact, awarded him the Légion d'honneur, which is, you know, something akin to a presidential medal of honor in the United States, or the Medal of Freedom. Mm. Macron said to Darren Star at the time, he said, "You make France shine across the world." When the show came out in 2020, let's just say the reviews were divided, largely depending on where you were. Uh-huh. So the Hollywood Reporter called it strikingly watchable. In France, it was a different picture. The Film Mag premiere said, "The French are all mean and all lazy and never arrive at the office before late morning. They're incorrigible flirts with no concept of being faithful." The entertainment website Sens Critique called the show, quote, science fiction, and said that it was so full of cliches that the writers probably considered sticking, quote, a baguette under each Frenchman or even a beret on their heads. And asthma. To that effect, I have some props for you today. My beret. Yeah, here's my beret. Okay, so from a French perspective, the big problems with the show are the shamelessness of the stereotypes of French people. So they're portrayed as rude, chain-smoking, heavy-drinking, work-shy, womanizing, lecherous, sexist, unfaithful, and unwashed. Paris is this place where every man that Emily meets is basically a kind of 6'4" male model. The city looks like a museum. I mean, it's stunning.
0: It's beautiful.
2: Paris is stunning, but it's also, you know, it's a real place where...
0: I don't understand, Tristan. Aren't some of these cliches good? You're saying Paris looks stunning. I would love for folks to come in and be like, Washington, D.C. looks stunning and portray all our people as beautiful.
2: I think Parisians are quite sensitive to the idea of their city being fetishized, and not just by outsiders. So I remember a few years ago, there was a candidate for the mayor of Paris, and she did an interview in which she said that she found the metro romantic. And her candidacy basically died and sank without a trace after that point, because Parisians thought it was so ridiculous that she said that the metro was romantic. I mean, the metro is quite smelly. It's very hot and it's quite dirty. So people are like, have you ever been on the metro? And that was the end of her candidacy. And I haven't really seen her politically ever since. So the idea of fetishizing the city, it's like we can do it, but we don't necessarily like it when other people do it very much.
0: Though it does depict some really beautiful aspects of Paris. I would say that it depicts this beautiful city with amazing food and a sense that Emily, who's a workaholic, ought to just chill out and enjoy life more, as they depict the Parisians do.
2: Well, Asma, I went to the belly of the beast. I went to the 5th arrondissement, which is the Latin Quarter, which is where Emily in Paris is mostly filmed. And I had something of an unexpected and very lucky scoop. I stumbled across them filming. There was that, you know, there was rubbernecking Parisians and rubbernecking tourists. Some of them were visitors who'd arrived from all over the world who couldn't believe their luck that they just stumbled across this shoot. And I got a spectrum of opinion from them.
4: Where are you from?
6: I'm from Vancouver Island in British Columbia, Canada.
4: What has the show told you about Paris that made you really want to come here?
6: I like the diversity, the culture, the history. I've enjoyed watching her mishaps, being an American, coming here to Paris and learning. I think it brings so much to the city. And it for people like me, who would never have come to Paris, I think... You got one person here that's here now because of it. So I can only imagine how many more there really are.
4: When you think about this show, Emily in Paris, what kind of impact has it had on the city as a whole? Like, I heard you just now being a bit annoyed that they shut down the streets.
7: Yes, because it's a kind of privatization of the public space, because we can't stay on the streets because they need the street empty for the shooting. And it's a bit annoying for the people of Paris.
8: For North American people, actually, I think it's very interesting for them to have that big picture like of Paris and just to continue to have some dreams about it the way it is. Because if we really show them like the reality of what is Paris, it would not be a dream anymore, actually. So just let's keep it like a fiction.
2: And actually, some of the people who feel most strongly about the portrayal of Emily in Paris are actually some of the Americans who live here. And as it happens, I have been speaking to one of them. She's called Lindsay Tramuta. She's a writer, a travel writer, and somebody who also gives tours in Paris.
9: My main issue is, why do we keep suggesting that showing real Paris in all of its complexity, with its warts and its gifts and its beauty, why can't all of that coexist and still be a dream to people? Because ultimately, people are still moving here.
2: Yeah.
9: It painted both Americans in a certain way and the French in a certain way. very true to these old stereotypes. The dumb American, the entitled American who comes over thinking they can take over everything, run the show, get what they want, don't really need to speak the local language. And then the very arrogant but chic and put together, minimally eating Parisian woman.
2: What do you make of that, Asma?
0: You know, I was talking to one of our producers earlier, and she described the show this way, and I thought it was really apt. She said, it's cringe, but it's fun. And so it's interesting to hear Lindsay's critique of it all, because I understand what she's saying is, why can't Paris be depicted more fully? But I'm also struck by that this is a show of Emily, a Midwestern American young woman who has never lived in Paris. And the story's told through the eyes of that naive experience. As we've touched on, the president of France seems to love that Emily in Paris exists as a show. I mean, he sees it, it seems, as a bit of soft power, a way to bring more filmmaking to France.
2: Absolutely, yeah. Emmanuel Macron is all in on Emily in Paris. In fact, his wife Brigitte has even done a cameo in the show. Basically, Emmanuel Macron wants more foreign films and TV shows to be filmed in France. He says it's good for soft power, as you say, Asma, and also that it projects a positive image of France around the world. So he's brought in this reform, sort of tax breaks to encourage filming, under which expenses such as the salaries of non-European actors and hotels will qualify for a 30% tax rebate if they're attached to a filming project. Now, I should say that France has a particularly big cinema tradition and also big cinema industry, and foreign investment that goes towards helping keep that alive is obviously very welcome. But his agenda and the agenda of people who live in Paris, actual Parisians, they don't necessarily coincide one with the other. Many Parisians might ask, why is Emmanuel Macron so strongly associating himself with a series that portrays French people in what they see as a negative light? And a common criticism of Emmanuel Macron that you hear in France is that he's detached from the needs and concerns of regular French people. So maybe his critics would say that's playing into all of this.
0: Tristan, as I listened to you explain the perspective that a number of Parisians have had towards Emily in Paris, I cannot help but think, okay, I understand. Maybe you don't feel like you're personally agreeing with the stereotypes or the cliches of your city, of your neighborhood. But this is not unique to Paris. I mean, haven't cities all over the world been coping with, you could say, or reaping from perhaps some of the economic benefits of TV and movie tourism?
2: Sure. I think what this boils down to is probably I'm a bit of a NIMBY, aren't I? Not in my backyard. Well, we wanted to find out a little bit more about where else Europeans might be experiencing something a bit like this. And also in the United States, our producer, Zandra Ellen, has been out and about in New York City, where tourists all these years later are still flocking to one of the most iconic TV sets more than two decades after filming ended.
10: Tristan, it's not just Paris that producer Darren Starr has created a fantasy world from, of high fashion, flings, and lunchtime cocktails. He also, of course, brought Sex and the City to life on the streets of the West Village. The show about four fabulous girlfriends chasing love and thrills in New York from the 90s to the mid-2000s has left an indelible mark on this neighborhood.
11: Why do I think living in Manhattan is so fantastic?
12: Because it is. There's always a new neighborhood, a new restaurant,
13: a new man.
10: On a visit there last weekend, I met tourists from across the world who'd come all this way to taste the pink cupcakes at Magnolia Bakery or hop on board the 3.5-hour Sex and the City bus tour.
14: Was this an important stop on your trip?
15: Yeah, because I love Sex and the City.
14: Me too. Do you identify as a Carrie?
15: My favorite really is Charlotte.
16: I love it. It feels like it's a good place to live.
10: The West Village, with its beautiful buildings and lush foliage and delightful little bistros, has changed substantially over the decades. It's home to the Stonewall Inn, where in 1969, a police raid sparked riots that changed the course of the queer liberation movement. But today, with the average apartment selling for $1.5 million, the West Village has become a place for wealthy 20-somethings to live out the fantasy that Sex and the City helped create. And not everyone's super happy about the attention the show's brought to the neighborhood. While I'm there, a resident of the building where Sex and the City's protagonist, Carrie Bradshaw, lives, comes out to have a word with the tourist on his stoop taking photos. He says, "This never ends for us. It's the imposition that never ends for us." It strikes me that his objections might not be about loiterers at all. Maybe what he's really angry about is that he lives in a real place whose public mythology has been shaped, at least in some small part, by Darren Star's imagination.
2: Well, in the interest of casting our net wide, we've been looking into the situation in London with our senior producer, Hannah Moore, who you've heard on the show before. Hannah's been down to Notting Hill, which is where the famous film was shot. The Richard Curtis film with Hugh Grant and Julia Roberts that came out way back in the late 90s. It's still having an effect on the neighborhood now. Hannah has been looking into it for us.
13: I've come to one of the most iconic filming locations of Notting Hill. It's the Notting Hill Bookshop, which features in the film as the travel book company where Hugh Grant's character, William Thacker, works. And 27 years after the film came out, people are still coming here from all over the world. And I've been speaking to some of them.
16: My name is Bianca. I'm 20. I'm from Australia.
13: The film came out before you were born, right? Yeah. How do you know about it?
16: On TikTok. It's like so popular in TikTok. I think that's what makes Notting Hill especially popular, because it's all on social media.
17: My name is Frederico and I came from Portugal. We came because we are huge fans of the film.
18: I was expecting to see Hugh Grant here, but he's not here today.
13: I'm so sorry we disappointed you. He should be in there.
19: I'm James Malin and I'm one of the owners of the bookshop with my brother Howard.
13: I've heard that you've had several proposals in the shop.
19: Usually 3 to 4 each year. We have had people from Brazil and from Australia. We even had one guy from New York, and he met a girl inside the shop. They went for a drink. 18 months later, they came back for their anniversary. I think there's something in the air, maybe.
13: I'm walking down the iconic Portobello Road. You'll have definitely seen pictures of this, the beautiful pastel-coloured houses, and it features prominently again in the Notting Hill film. You remember that scene of Hugh Grant walking down the market and the seasons changing around him? There's actually been a market here since the 1800s, but in the past few decades, tourism has just exploded here.
20: Hi there, my name is Cheryl Devlin. I'm a greengrocer in Portobello Road. I've been here over 50 years, and my family's been here 150 years.
13: Blimey.
20: And we're the last ones standing.
13: How have you seen this area change?
20: Well, if you look around, it's catering for tourists. My trade is totally finished. We have a cargo delivering here to the houses above, who are very wealthy people, and I'm downstairs. Just come and see me. You know, we say hi in the mornings, but they don't buy nothing.
13: Is it social media then that's bringing people here?
20: Could be. I don't have one of them posh phones, so I don't know what social media means, but word of mouth, yeah. And it's meant to be a famous Portobello Road. I can't see what's famous about it now. And all the characters are not here no more, all the crazy people.
13: No Notting Hill tour would be complete without a visit to the Blue Door. This is where Hugh Grant's character in the film lived, number 280 Westbourne Park Road. And I've just been watching people here over the past 10, 15 minutes come up, take a selfie. And it just reminds you that this is a film location, but it's also somebody's home. What's your name?
21: Andrew.
13: And you've lived in this area for 30 years, you said?
21: Yeah, I used to work for the BBC down in Shepherd's Bush all those years ago. And I didn't know at the time I was living on a film set, but 2 years after I bought it, I was living on a film set. And you can see this is an endless stream of people all day long, all seasons. On the pillars, there used to be some very graphic language about tourists, but as you can see today, somebody has taken it off. But from time to time, the residents, they do get annoyed. I mean, 10 o'clock at night in the middle of January, you'll come past and there'll be somebody doing a little Instagram. And thank you, Richard, for adding about 20% extra value to my house.
9: How much has it gone up by in value? Because the average price, the average house price around here is like 1.6 million, which is like $2.2 million.
21: So as you know,
9: $1 million.
21: I can't say what I paid, but I can tell you that what I paid in 96, it had already doubled by the year 2000, quadrupled by the year 2010. So I was very lucky.
2: It sounds like there are definitely some positives and negatives to living in that maelstrom of Notting Hill, right?
0: You know, one thing I was struck by in listening to those dispatches is how much tourism can live on and the scenes of movies and TV through TikTok and Instagram now in this new era.
2: Well, it's interesting that you should mention that because our friend Lindsay Tramuto, who we heard from at the beginning, mentioned that.
9: You know what? I'm going to say something that shouldn't be controversial, but maybe given the premise of the episode is that I would say if anything is starting to ruin certain spots in Paris, it's TikTok.
2: Oh, really?
9: Yeah, yeah, because the eyeballs on that platform, I would assume, far exceed anybody who's watching Emily in Paris. And you get these same places that are promoted by influencers and content creators over and over again to the point where there are lines out the door. You know, I find that the gap between the moment something opens and the moment that it now becomes overrun and lines out the door is very short. It would take a lot longer for that to happen in the past.
2: Yeah. Okay.
9: So I would say, let's look to the content creators who turn everything into a piece of a video that's going to be gobbled up and forgotten once they've been in the line, buy the thing, and then go on to the next spot.
2: So it sounds like really we should be making another episode called Did TikTok Ruin Tourism?
9: I would listen to that and I would watch that.
2: So, Asma, when I was in Place de l'Escapade, which is Emily Square, and I'd been hanging around talking to people there for a little while, and I started to feel a bit bad. I started to feel like a bit of a curmudgeon, that maybe I should just get over myself. These people who come on holiday, they're taking nice photographs of each other, they're hanging out and having lunch. What harm could possibly come from that? So, yeah, I found myself feeling a bit chastened at the end of all that. No hard feelings towards the people who come to visit Paris. You know, we're journalists. It's all about going and seeing things with your own eyes. Mm-hmm. You can criticize anyone for doing that.
0: And I suppose the reality is now that more and more of my fellow Americans are traveling. You can look at the stats, Tristan, and now about 50% of Americans have passports. When we were prepping for the story, I saw that it was less than 5% of Americans who had passports in 1990, which is when that classic movie Home Alone came out, right? And they took a family trip to Paris in that movie. And so more Americans are traveling to Europe. And when we do that, or when we travel elsewhere, we're able to see what the cliches are and how those cliches might jive or not with the reality we witness.
2: I couldn't agree more. I'd say come one, come all, the more the merrier. Just don't assume that when you get here, we're all drunk, chain smoking, unfaithful, dirty, smelly people who never take a shower, or indeed dressed as I am right now.
0: Time and to on take that note, off that beret.
2: Can I take off the beret now? I'm quite hot in here.
0: That's it for The Global Story today. 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You can find new episodes from us every weekday wherever you listen to your favorite shows. Thanks, as always, for spending some time with us. Have a nice weekend, and we'll be back again on Monday.
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3: But for me, what the, like, lights on moment was when I heard Shane McGowan in the Pogues for the first time.

0: to Dolly a few times over the years. And following news of her death earlier this week, we wanted to revisit the stories she told us.
1: Some say I'm an icon, some say I'm an eyesore. I kind of stand out a little bit. I think when I was a kid, I wanted to travel the world. I wanted to be rich. I wanted to be famous. I wanted to be a star, whatever that meant. You know, that's something that shines. And I've just tried to make the most of everything that God has given me. And, you know, I've overdone it a few times, I suppose. I don't know that I knew that I'd be this big a star, but I hoped I'd be.
0: Dolly, in her own words, coming up after the latest BBC News.
2: BBC News with Danielle Yawovietska. China's President Xi Jinping has held an emergency meeting to discuss rescue efforts after Wednesday's catastrophic floods and mudslides on the Tibet-Nepal border. Beijing has offered to provide relief in Nepal, where more than 500 people have died. Nepal's Prime Minister says hundreds of additional soldiers have been deployed to recover bodies along riverbanks. Sanjay Dakal is from the BBC's Nepali service in the capital, Kathmandu.
3: There were lots of warning. Today, Nepalese Disaster Response Authority also issued an alert asking people to remain on high alert because the water level was rising where the flood had occurred. For the time being, search and rescue is ongoing, but there is a big worry that there could be another flooding. So there's that big worry.
2: Sudan's government has lifted a two-year curfew and state of emergency in Khartoum as it tries to restore normal life in the war-damaged capital. Security patrols and checkpoints will remain. The move comes as government institutions return to the capital while fighting between the army and the rapid support forces continues elsewhere in Sudan. Serbia's justice minister says the former Bosnian Serb army leader and convicted war criminal Ratko Mladic will receive all the military and state honours to which he's entitled. Mladic, dubbed the Butcher of Bosnia for his role in the Bosnian War, died on Thursday in The Hague, where he was serving a life sentence for genocide and crimes against humanity. Mladic remains a war hero to many nationalist Serbs, despite directing Europe's worst atrocities since the Second World War. Kamil Duraković is the former mayor of Srebrenica, where more than 8,000 Bosnian Muslims were killed in 1995.
4: What is worrying here is that even after his death, the political narrative of glorification, celebration, calling him general hero, will increase and intensify from Bosnian Serb parties, but also from Serbian parties in Serbia. That's the problem that will remain with us.
2: Norway's King Harald V has died aged 89. In his 35 years on the throne, he modernised the royal institution, making it more informal and relevant. Our global affairs reporter, Mimi Swaby, says the succession process is much faster than other monarchies.
5: There is a lot of tradition, a lot of ceremony in place here, but it is very different to the likes of the British monarchy that we've seen kind of ceremony and pageantry rolled out. That is not going to be the case in this instant. It's going to be very much a more dignified, humble, modest approach. And that is something, these key words, these characteristics we've been talking about all morning, that summed up the late king.
2: In the past hour, King Haakon VIII has taken the throne. Large crowds gather to watch the new monarch's arrival at the Royal Palace in Oslo, where he's been meeting government ministers. You're listening to the latest world news from the BBC. A court in the Netherlands has given a life sentence to a Rwandan-born man it found guilty of taking part in the 1994 genocide. The prosecution said the man, named only as Eugene N., was involved in the mass killing of 3,000 Tutsis who had sought safety in a football stadium. Rwanda had sought his extradition, but the Netherlands refused because he'd acquired Dutch nationality. The presiding judge said only a long life sentence would be appropriate. The Israeli far-right finance minister Bezalel Smotrich has released an AI campaign video in which he promotes his new plan to, in his words, Judaize areas of Israel, which have a majority population of Arab Israelis. Yoland Nell reports.
6: With 2 months to go before Israel's heated general election, there've already been several extremist campaign videos. But still, this one stands out. The AI-generated video mockingly depicts one Palestinian from the occupied West Bank panickingly telling another, an Israeli citizen in the Galilee, "Smotrich is coming to do to you what he did to us." He goes on, "He'll take over territory and build settlements and farms." As well as being finance minister, Bezalel Smotrich has led government policy in the West Bank.

0: with more than 100 settlements authorised in 3.5 years. Settlements are illegal under international law.
1: A judge in the United States has ruled that the Department of Defense acted illegally when it blacklisted the artificial intelligence firm Anthropic. The Pentagon designated it a national security risk after Anthropic refused to allow the military to use its AI on the battlefield. The designation is normally reserved for foreign companies. The world's youngest reigning monarch has died at the age of 34. Oyo Nyimba Kabamba Iguru Rukidi IV, who ruled the Touro region in western Uganda, had been receiving treatment for cancer in the United States. He became king when he was just 3 years old. And that's the latest BBC News.
2: Welcome to Outlook from the BBC World Service, the place you go for extraordinary personal stories. I'm Asya Fuchs. These days, it sometimes feels like there aren't that many people who are really universally loved. And earlier this week, we lost one.

News of Dolly Parton's death made headlines all around the world on Tuesday. Dolly, the legendary singer, songwriter, philanthropist, had died at the age of 80 after a short illness. The chorus of tributes that followed focused as much on her charity and personal generosity as on her hits. And like the rest of us, I was a big fan. I even went to my school prom dressed as Dolly Parton. It was not costume themed. I just loved her that much.

0: And so today, we're digging into our own archive. We've had Dolly on a couple of times over the years, telling the story of her remarkable life. Here she is in 2003, speaking to Outlook's Frederick Dove in Nashville about the roots of her fame and talent.
1: Some say I'm an icon, some say I'm an eyesore. I kind of stand out a little bit. But actually, I think when I was a kid, I wanted to travel the world. I wanted to be rich. I wanted to be famous. I wanted to be a star, whatever that meant. You know, that's something that shines. I just wanted the attention, but I really felt like God had given me a gift and that it was up to me to develop it. And that was just not just with the songwriting, which I take more serious than anything else, but as a singer and as a person and a personality. But now I'm looking back that I'm still young enough to enjoy it and still active in the business and looking back, you know, it really touches me to think that I get to enjoy all that and that I get to be put in the Country Music Hall of Fame while I'm still on the show that they're inducting me into the Hall of Fame and getting to still be active. And I have like had a funny line that they had asked me about when they did this. I said, I'm just glad at my age to still be able to get off the porch, much less to still be running with the big dogs. So I just feel very honored, and I don't know that I knew that I'd be this big a star, but I hoped I'd be.
2: Well, there was an inkling. I gather you were making up songs before you could properly read or write? When
1: yes,
2: you were still a very little girl?
1: Yes, but I had the gift of rhyme, and I was always making everything rhyme. And my mother used to write stuff down before I even remember, you know, and she used to be intrigued with it. So she just had shoe boxes full of little things that I'd written before I took to seriously writing when I was about 7 and 8, when I started playing the guitar and really writing serious songs. But I've been at it all my life. But I came from a very musical family, too. I would always make everybody that would come to our house show me a new chord on a guitar or a banjo or whatever instrument they was playing. So I came by that part naturally.

0: Who were the musical relatives?
1: Well, all of my people, all my mother's people. My grandpa was a Pentecostal preacher. He was a great musician. He played the guitar and played the fiddle, and he played the piano, too. Most of that was all done in church, and all my uncles played. All my brothers and sisters can play some sort of a musical instrument. But it all mostly all came from my mom's side. My dad could play the banjo a little bit, but he wasn't like a real natural, you know, it was not as musical, but he could play a little bit, and his dad played a little bit, but the true music and the songwriting and the true delivery and emotion of the music came from mom's people.
0: So if there was a lot of church influence, was there a wholehearted approval of you becoming the showbiz star with, shall I say, a very glamorous image to go with it?
1: No, I had a lot of trouble because my people were very strict in that religious, especially that Church of God Pentecostal Holy Roller background. Part of the thing, you're not allowed to wear makeup and tight clothes. And, Lord, I went against everything. They thought I was Jezebel. And my grandpa thought when I was a young girl that I was going straight to hell. He really worried and prayed for my soul a lot. And I used to get a lot of whippings for wearing the makeup and the tight clothes. But it was worth it to me. I thought, well, they can't kill me. And if they do, they won't eat me. So it's like I'll just be dead and that'll be that. And, you know, so I'd rather have been dead than had to look like a hag and, you know, not all fixed all up. So there you go.
0: So what is it with the image? Because you say Dolly Parton, and anybody who's ever sort of seen a picture of you will know it's we're talking big blonde hair, we're talking bright lipstick, we're talking, you know, makeup, glamour, glitz. Where did this persona first appear? And is it something to do with the fact that you had grown up in very tough surroundings?
1: Well, I think the way I look and the way that I took the look in early on was a country girl's idea of what glamour was. And I often tell this story, and it's become like a little joke, but it's the truth, that I patterned my look after what they call the town tramp in our hometown. And, you know, there was this beautiful blonde-headed woman that had this peroxide yellow hair that she piled on top of her head. And she wore bright lipstick, bright red toenail and fingernail polish. She wore short and tight clothes, and I thought she was the prettiest thing I'd ever seen when we did get to go downtown. And I would see her through the years, and Mama would say, oh, she ain't nothing but trash. And I would think to myself, that's what I'm going to be when I grow up, trash. So that's how I wound up looking. And that's really kind of how I patterned my look. And so it just got worse and worse. But I've enjoyed it. And I'm getting the giggles here. It's getting silly in here. But that's all the truth. So I kind of, that was just my idea of glamour. And it works for me. I enjoy, like a kid every day, getting up playing in paints and crayons. And I just like it.
0: You say the persona works for you. Now, what some people don't know and ought to know is that you are, apart from being a successful performer, you are also a very, very successful songwriter and a very, very shrewd businesswoman who, you know, with an empire running into millions of dollars. Now, hasn't the image that you put up, the hair, the glitz, the bubbliness, has that ever stood in your way that people don't take you as seriously as perhaps they should?
1: Well, it ain't hurt me much. I still got the money.
0: Well, I guess it hasn't.
1: Actually, though, in all sincerity, it has been a hindrance for people. A lot of people see me different ways. I have a lot of different fans. Some people just see me as boobs and hair and personality. But a lot of people that have followed me through the years, the true fans, they know how serious I am about my work and about my songwriting. But I believe that you can have a good time and be smart and be productive and be creative. And I love being a woman. I love, you know, all the stuff that goes along with that. And it just all seems to be part of one package to me, and it works, because I don't think you have to act a certain way. I never listened to what other people said about what I should and shouldn't do and wear and shouldn't wear and think and shouldn't think. I think what I think and I do what I do, and I know what I'm comfortable with, and it's important that I know who I am, and I work within that little world, and that's worked for me. I'm comfortable with me.
0: You've written thousands of songs, and many of them have become very, very well known. Now, perhaps one of the best known, one of the biggest hits of all was I Will Always Love You, which ironically was performed not by you and went to number one, performed by Whitney Houston. Was that a problem?
1: A problem? In what way?
0: That, I mean, wouldn't it have been nice if you'd sort of taken it to the top of the charts for so long?
1: Well, actually, I took it to the top of my charts. I recorded it in the early 70s when I wrote it and had a number one hit. And then again, when I did the Best Little Whorehouse in Texas with Burt Reynolds, they released it again because it was used in that movie, and it became number one again. So I was the first artist in the...
0: Was that in the country chart?
1: In the country music charts. It was the first time that the same artist ever had a number one record twice. So I felt very proud of that because at that time I wasn't like that big in the pop. But no, I was thrilled to death that Whitney took that, to where it went because I never could have taken it there. And as the writer and the publisher of the song, I made a lot more money by her doing it than I ever could have, on my own, because it came from a soundtrack. And so I was very, very proud of that. And I needed the money because it costs a lot to look as cheap, as I often say.
0: There are quite a few quotes attributed to you, and one of the other quotes I've come across is that you regard the songs that you've written as your children because you expect them to look after you in your old age. Is that true?
1: Yes, I always say that. I expect them to support me when I'm old. And they are, so far, doing pretty good. And, you have a few songs. Everybody hopes to have a hit as a songwriter. And if you get a few songs like an I Will Always Love You that does that well, you can, that's a pretty good nest egg. And you can, especially if you're lucky enough to have the publishing and the writing. It's a good business, songwriting.

0: But coming back to this inner toughness that your outer image sometimes perhaps belies, is it true you once stood up to the great Elvis and said, no, you can't have that song?
1: Yeah, but I wasn't proud about that. I'm proud now. But at that time, Elvis, when I first recorded I Will Always Love You, he loved the song, and he wanted to record it. And I was so excited. I told everybody Elvis was recording my song. And then I come to find out they weren't going to record it unless he got half the publishing. That was just a rule they had. And I wouldn't let him have it because I told him, I said, this is the money that I'm leaving for my family, for my brothers and sisters, and, you know, for my folks. This is, you know, my publishing. This is my investment in my own clan. And I said, I can't give up the publishing. And everybody said, oh, you're crazy. It's Elvis Presley. And I said, I can't do it. I'm sorry. And I didn't do it, and he didn't record it. And I cried over that. I was so hurt. But when Whitney came out with it, and it did so well, I thought, well, good. This is a good nest egg for my family now. And I was glad I didn't let him have it. But I would have loved to have heard him sing it. I think he should have done it anyway.
0: It really does sound like She Who Laughs Last Laughs Longest.
1: Yeah, I guess. But I was disappointed because I loved Elvis. I can just imagine. I often think about that. I think, man, I would have given anything to have heard him sing that. I hope life treats you kind. And I hope that

0: You're a singer, you're a songwriter, you're an actor, you even have your own theme park, Dollywood. Now, what can there be left?
1: Oh, there's lots of stuff for me to do. I'm a dreamer, and I wake up with a new dream every day. I feel like I've just now learned enough to really know what to do. But I want to write more. I want to do more. I want to do more business stuff. I want to do a children's show. I want to do children's albums. I want to get very involved in a lot of different things. I'd love to have a line of frozen foods. I'd love to have a line of cosmetics. So to me, there's new opportunities all the time. But my music will always be number one, and my songwriting will be first always.
2: That was Dolly Parton in 2003, speaking to Frederick Dove and talking about her ambitions outside of music. One area where she made a huge impact was in her philanthropy, specifically around children's literature. Dolly Parton's Imagination Library is a worldwide program that sends free age-appropriate books to kids every month. 300 million books have been sent out since all this began in the mid-90s. There's a reason this was also important to Dolly Parton, relating to her own family's poverty. She also just loved books. Here she is with Outlook's Damien Barr.
1: I read everything from what's on the bestseller list to things that friends tell me. We swap different books. I study religions of the world. And so I've always got something to read.
3: You've talked about in the past about your father's illiteracy. And I wonder what the effect of that was on you and on your family and how you became aware of that. How did you know your dad couldn't read?
1: Well, because we knew when Daddy wouldn't be able to write our names, or if we needed somebody to sign a report card or that sort of thing. Well, that's just things you know. We did not think less of our daddy. Our daddy was a brilliant man. Our daddy was a great provider. And, you know, he hated more than anybody that he didn't get a chance to go to school. And he's not the only relative that I have that couldn't read and write, because what usually happens with people like us, we were very rural people. We were really way back in the mountains. Most people had anywhere from 6 to 15 kids. And when they started having children, they needed those children, the older ones, to work in the field to help provide for the rest of the family. And that's what happened to my father. And several of his own family did not get a chance to go to school. And plus, we lived so far back, it was just a little one-room school anyway. And with the weather and the way people had to walk to school, there were all kinds of reasons. But as far as it affecting our lives, our daddy was, like I say, a hard worker. We always had food to eat, roof over our head. We were poor. My daddy worked construction. But we just knew how smart Daddy was. And as I grew older and got into high school and that sort of thing, I saw...
3: You were the first person from your family to graduate,
1: yes,
3: from high school, weren't you?
1: Yes. But I saw that, I thought, man, my daddy could probably, as smart as he was and as clever as he was, could have, no telling what he could have done. But he was doing what he felt he was supposed to do. He was supposed to be our daddy, and he was supposed to be Mama's husband, and that all worked. But he got to live long enough to see the Imagination Library doing well, and he knew that I had done that in his honor, and he felt like he was helping out with that. So he really felt like he'd got to do something special.
3: He got to see you be called the book lady.
1: He loved that. He loved them calling me the book lady. And he felt such a part of that. It was almost like he got to do something great toward education in his life through one of his children, and the fact that I did it to honor him, not to embarrass him. This was to him and people, millions like him.
3: I mean, you've talked about how you didn't have what you didn't have. You didn't have electricity, and there were lots of material things that you did without. And I'm assuming there weren't any books, but there were newspapers on the wall in the Tennessee Mountain home. I wonder, do you remember any of those stories? Did you ever read those as a kid?
1: I remember the comedy things we used to have. We didn't get the newspapers, of course, but we had relatives that lived in the city, and they would bring boxes of papers and stuff to use in the outdoor toilet, as well as what we used them for was to plaster to paper the walls. And I remember we'd lay upside down trying to see if we could tear, without tearing the house down, to see if we could find what the punchline was for the comedy. And I remember reading about the war. I remember, different headlines. And it was amazing how we used to try to read that.
3: So it's like, if these walls could speak, and they did speak to you.
1: Exactly. Of course, the rats got to that, because you had to put that up with flour, to when you paste the stuff, and the rats would kind of eat around too. So between the kids, the rats, and us, we didn't get to do much reading at home.

0: So you say you're up by 3 a.m. in the morning every day?
1: Well, I'm usually up by 3 for the rest of the day. I will take a little power nap sometime during the course of the day if I'm working on my lunch break or whatever, but I'm just one of those people, I don't require a lot of sleep.
0: What are you doing when you get up at 3 o'clock in the morning?
1: Well, I do a lot of my work. I do a lot of my spiritual work, a lot of my meditation, my little prayers and scriptures. I have a little routine, as most people do. So I get up and do that, and then I also call in a lot of my work and get more work done by 6 o'clock in the morning than most people get done in a week and a half. But I often write songs at that time of morning because my mind is fresher and clearer. And so it's just a good time. I call it my wee hours and my wee hour wisdom, my little notes that I make. So anyway, morning's a good time for me.
0: And you've said that writing is therapy for you. And I wondered when you discovered that writing had that effect, that it gave you this outlet for your feelings.
1: I think I've always known that. I started writing songs when I was very, very young. In fact, I started writing songs before I could write. My mother used to keep things that I had written, and she did through the years that I would, because I had a gift of rhyme. But my mother's people are all very musical, so I came by all that naturally. My mother was always singing, all my relatives, so that was natural for me. But I realized early on that writing was something I loved to do, and that was how I could express myself, being brought up in a very large family where mom and daddy had all they could do to keep us all going. They loved us all the same. I had a sister, two brothers older, and 8 children younger, so I was one of those kids that needed a lot of attention, and I realized early on that I got a lot of attention by songs I would write and poems that I would write, and my mom would say to people, oh, you got to hear that song that this little thing wrote. But I also realized that it was a way I could express my joy, my sorrow, my feelings, not just for myself, but for everybody else. My

0: people ask me often if I have a favorite song, and that one's easy for me. Even though I love them all, and I've always said my songs are like my children, and I expect them to support me when I'm old. But you do, as a writer, have your favorites, and I'm sure you can relate. But my very favorite song is The Coat of Many Colors, and the lyrics of that, because it's more than a song. It's a philosophy. It's an attitude. And now they teach it in schools in America, the anti-bullying. They use that a lot for that, which makes me feel kind of like I'm sure my dad did, feeling like he helped with the Imagination Library. So it makes me feel good that I'm able to do something else. So The Coat of Many Colors would be my favorite. Every stitch, and I told them all story. Like, one of my favorite lines in a song is "Pour myself a cup of ambition from 9 to 5," and so I have little lines that I pick out. But "Coat" would be my favorite. But they didn't
1: understand it, and I tried. Dolly Parton speaking to Damien Barr in 2013. So as we work our way through the stories of Dolly Parton's life, we're also working our way through some of her hit songs, and we've got a big one still to cover: 9 to 5. A feminist anthem with a tale of real-life labor struggle behind it. And we'll be hearing that story after the news, not told by Dolly, but by one of the women who inspired the song. Stay tuned for that. We're back in a minute.
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0: In part two of Outlook, we're on the set of the hit 80s movie, 9 to 5, where an iconic song is being written.
1: Dolly came to the set and used her really long fingernails to scrape against each other like a washboard to hit the beat.
2: 9 to 5. Now, I got a glaze on here that's keeping the sound down a little bit, but these are great instruments.
0: The real-life story that inspired the song. After the headlines.
3: BBC News with Danielle Yawovetska. China's President Xi Jinping has held an emergency meeting to discuss rescue efforts after Wednesday's catastrophic floods and mudslides on the Tibet-Nepal border. Aid workers have described the situation as chaos. Almost 1,000 people are missing, more than half of them tourists. Sudan's government has lifted a 2-year curfew and state of emergency in Khartoum as they try to restore normal life in the war-damaged capital. Residents can now move and work around the clock, although security patrols and checkpoints will remain. Serbia's justice minister says the former Bosnian Serb army leader and convicted war criminal Ratko Mladic will receive all the military and state honours to which he's entitled. Mladic, dubbed the Butcher of Bosnia for his role in the Bosnian War, died on Thursday in The Hague, where he was serving a life sentence for genocide and crimes against humanity. King Haakon VIII has taken the Norwegian throne following the death of his father, Harald V, aged 89. Crowds gathered outside the royal palace in Oslo as a period of national mourning was declared. A court in the Netherlands has given a life sentence to a Rwandan-born man it found guilty of taking part in the 1994 genocide, when an estimated 800,000 Tutsis and moderate Hutus were killed. The United Nations has urged Tanzania to end forced evictions of the Maasai indigenous people in the north of the country and address reported abuses by the police. It said restrictions to land, including water resources and deterioration of public services in Ngorongoro, has pressured them to leave their ancestral lands. A judge in the United States has ruled that the Department of Defense acted illegally when it blacklisted the artificial intelligence firm Anthropic. The Pentagon designated it a national security risk after Anthropic refused to allow the military to use its AI on the battlefield. BBC News.
0: Welcome back to Outlook from the World Service. I'm Asya Fuchs. Today, we're all about Dolly Parton. And in this half, the backstory of one of her most iconic songs. Not just a song, really, but a fully-fledged anthem. It was written as part of the soundtrack to a hit film about mistreated secretaries rising up against their boss, inspired by a real-life labor rights struggle. The narrator of this story isn't Dolly herself, but a union leader and activist who inspired the film, Karen Nussbaum. Here she is with Outlook's Saskia Collette.
4: I wanted to start by asking you what your first thoughts were when you heard the song.
1: I thought the song was electric. And I also loved the song because in this completely non-intimidating way, it makes the entire case for class consciousness and collective action. And that's very hard to come by.
4: And what about the lyrics? Were there any in particular that spoke to you?
1: I love how the song begins with pride. You know, you pour yourself a cup of ambition. It goes to complaints about the boss taking credit for what you do, and you're just a step on the boss man's ladder. And then it goes to how we all have to join together. We're in the same boat. So that's just a great trajectory. I love how it, in simple language, gets to the heart of the whole problem.

0: You know, I can't tell you exactly when I heard the song for the first time, but I know that it was played with a group of 9 to 5 organizers on the set of the movie just as they were wrapping up. We were thrilled.
1: The movie Karen is talking about is the smash hit 1980s comedy 9 to 5, starring Jane Fonda, Dolly Parton, and Lily Tomlin. Dolly wrote the theme song on the set of the film. The three actors play secretaries who are fed up of being harassed and overlooked by their lecherous boss. The secretaries vow to take revenge, which they do in a series of fantastical scenarios. I say fantastical, but what many people don't know is that the film and song actually reflected the stories of real women, of secretaries like Karen and her friends, who had become so exasperated with being treated like office wives that they decided to fight back. So they banded together and they called their organization 9 to 5. How these women inspired a movement, an anthem, a movie, and change for women across the workforce.
0: We didn't know how big everything was going to become. We didn't know that 9 to 5 was going to be a box office smash. We didn't know it was going to become an iconic movie that was probably the most successful political movie ever made. And we certainly didn't have any idea of how the song would become an anthem for the entire women's movement. We didn't know what was coming.

0: I wanted to ask you how you ended up working in an office.
1: I was a young activist and organizer. I was in a fury about all of the injustices in the world, and I dropped out of school in Chicago, moved to Boston to become a full-time activist. But I discovered, like most people, that you can't really become a full-time activist unless you've got a job paying the rent and your grocery bills and so on. So I got a job, the most common job for women.
2: Take a good look at your career choices. That's what Patty McGrath did after 4 years of college. As secretary, you need to be the best you can be. So Patty worked harder, and now she types 110 words per minute.
3: Janet keeps her hands in condition for typing with finger gymnastics.
1: It was just what was there for women to do. In fact, one out of three women worked as a clerical worker, and so that's where I ended up.
0: Could you please paint me a picture of the office where you worked?
1: You had your work to do. It occupied you all day long. It was very repetitive, and for the most part, nobody knew who you were. I had a friend who worked at a hospital, and her boss could not remember her name and kept getting her mixed up with her coworker because they had similar initials. That was common.
0: How did it feel to be treated like that?
1: You know, people were quietly seething. This notion that you were there as the office wife, that you were there to do anything that was asked of you. And we didn't know how to express what was wrong with that, but we sure felt like it was wrong.
0: Like Karen said, she'd taken this pretty unrewarding job to support herself financially so that outside of work hours, she could focus on her real passion, activism.
1: It took some experiences to make me realize that not only should I have a job to support my organizing, but I could be organizing on the job.
0: So Karen got together with a bunch of her friends, secretaries and clerical workers in different parts of the city, and together they started spreading the word. They'd hit bus stops at rush hour and hand out newsletters in which they'd ask other women working in offices to tell them about their experiences. And it wasn't long before the responses started flooding in.
1: There's a wonderful letter from a woman named Joyce who said, "I'll be called girl till the day I retire without pension." In those 10 words or so, she captures all of the insult of never being seen as an adult, working your whole life, and then not getting the basic provisions of a lifetime worker. So we were getting those kinds of responses. We decided to call our first meeting, and 150 women showed up.
0: Word soon began to spread about what was happening in Boston. And before long, 9-to-5 branches and sister organizations were popping up across the country. Women who up until that point had felt like part of the wallpaper were now being talked about in the news.
4: Some bosses regard their secretaries as office wives who should be as willing to make coffee as take a memo. But in Chicago today, some of the office wives said they want a divorce.
5: The point that secretaries as working people might have legitimate labor grievances is not a new one. What is new is the particular form for dissent. It's not the disembodied voice of the amorphous feminist movement. It's this city's secretaries talking about this city's secretaries' problems.
0: But of course, not everyone was sympathetic to their cause.
6: What do you think of this whole business?
7: A lot of this is, making sounds, making noise.
8: The girls, I think, got it all over the guys. They get everything paid for and everything else. I don't see what they're really arguing about. I think they have just as many rights as the guys have.
0: Despite some people not taking their cause seriously, Karen and her comrades were determined to shine a light on the daily humiliations being faced by secretaries.
1: A woman called us right after lunch one day to say, "I've just been fired. I work in a law office, and my boss often requires me to go out and get him a sandwich at lunchtime. So he called me today. He said, go get me a corned beef sandwich. Bring it back right away." So I put my own sandwich down. I went to the deli. I brought him his sandwich back and go back to my desk. And before you know it, he's buzzing the intercom. He's screaming at me. And he says, "I told you to get me a corned beef sandwich on rye. This is a corned beef sandwich on white. you're fired. The next day, we brought 40 women out in front of his office with a picket line. And we had posters that we had written, rye bread or no bread. And we all the presses out there. And she didn't get her job back, but she was one satisfied secretary. You know, there was you could fight back against these outrages.
0: The organization 9to5 was making a name for itself, getting a lot of attention. But it would take the intervention of a Hollywood star to turn it into the household name it is today.
3: Meet the most beautiful creature of the future. Her name is Barbarella, and she makes science fiction something else. Jane Fonda is Barbarella.
0: Can you tell me about the first time you met Jane Fonda?
1: I first saw Jane Fonda at an anti-war conference, and I was so impressed because there she was just sitting on the floor like any other participant. And I thought, whoa, that is super impressive. And then a year or two later, I became active in the Indochina Peace Campaign, which she started with her then husband, Tom Hayden. I would often stay at Jane and Tom's house, sleeping on their porch or on the guest room on the first floor. She was part of every single meeting.
0: So, of course, you told her what you were doing with 9to5. Why do you think that resonated so much with her?
1: In 1975, when the war finally ended, she decided she was going to go back to acting. And I don't know why she was so taken with what we were doing. Maybe because it did have an echo of our strategy to end the war. But she loved it, and it was her idea to make a movie. It never would have occurred to me. And she wanted to make a contribution to our work in the best way she knew how, and for her that was making a major motion picture. We had to sell the studio that there would be an audience for this. So I wrote a pitch memo for Jane to give to the studio about why people would come to this movie.
0: And as part of her research for the movie, she actually went to your meetings. What was it like when she attended a 9to5 meeting?
1: Now, our members tried to be cool. A member in Atlanta named Verna Barksdale was told that Jane was going to be coming to the meeting and that we needed to treat Jane like a regular person. And she said, oh, no problem. Of course, no problem. And then she says, when Jane shows up at the meeting, I go, Jane Fonda! There was one where she brought writers for the movie to a big meeting of about 40 people in Cleveland. She asked, have you ever dreamed of getting even with the boss? That's where they had a million ways that they had dreamed of getting even with the boss. You know, rat poison in the coffee and all of those anecdotes in the film came out of those discussions.
9: I think there was something in that coffee.
10: I think you're right.
9: I think it was poison.
10: Right again.
9: I think you did it.
1: They had some things that you couldn't even put in the movie, you know, some things that were really grotesque, but this is how angry some women were.
0: So the movie came out. What were your memories of first seeing it?
1: I remember going to see the movie in Boston and also being so thrilled because my two greatest passions were combined now, and that was my organization 9to5 and movies. And so my organization's name, 9to5, was in the movies section of the newspaper. It was thrilling.
11: 20th Century Fox presents a tribute to anyone who has ever been overworked, underpaid, and pushed to the edge by an ungrateful boss. Jane Fonda, Lily Tomlin, and Dolly Parton.
1: And I went into the theater, and I'm sitting there watching the movie, and I really wasn't, be perfectly honest, I wasn't sure the movie was that good. You know, it seemed a little over the top. a little ultra farcical. I couldn't tell. But I get in the movie theater, and the minute the movie starts, the women are shouting back at the screen and jumping up. And there's one scene where Jane has just gotten the new job, and she's supposed to make copies on the copying machine. And the machine goes crazy, and paper's spewing out all over the place. And one woman near me jumps up and says, "Push the star button. This is what will stop the machine." And the women are completely engaged, and their boyfriends and husbands are like sitting next to them wondering, what's going on here? And that's what happened all over the country. It just completely changed the debate in the country. You'd go into the movie theater, you'd see this movie, which just makes fun of how outrageous these working conditions are, and you walk out of the movie theater and you think, that's outrageous. You're no longer questioning whether such a thing as discrimination. You are past that, and you're ready for solutions.
0: 9 to 5 was released in 1980, and it was the second highest grossing film of that year, only beaten by Star Wars' Empire Strikes Back. Even today, it remains one of the top performing comedies of all time at the box office. And it didn't end there. There's, of course, the song.
1: One day, Dolly came to the set, and she used her own fingernails, her really long fingernails, to scrape against each other like a washboard to hit the beat of the song.
12: 9 to 5. Now, I've got a glaze on here that's keeping the sound down a little bit, but these are great instruments.
1: Jane reports that she and Lily had goosebumps go up their arms, you know, that they knew how powerful this was going to be. And it was apparent the minute you heard it, no matter where you were or who you were. Hey!

0: how did it feel to have an anthem for your movement as well?
1: The whole moment was both heady and also felt like this is our due. And so we felt well done.
0: So do you still think women resonate with Dolly Parton's words?
1: I do think women still resonate with the lyrics of the 9 to 5 song and the spirit with which it's sung. Not long ago, Dolly Parton was honored at the Grammys, and she brought up a dozen women singers, and they all sang 9 to 5. You hear 9 to 5 everywhere. And to me, what it captures is this basic notion that if we talk to people where they're at, and we do that in a way that says, you're in the same boat with a lot of your friends, let's join together and use that power together to make change. That's the path to solving these problems.

That was Karen Nussbaum speaking to Saskia Collette in 2020. And that's all from Outlook's special episode, Remembering Dolly Parton. I know I, for one, like probably a lot of us, will spend the weekend replaying my favorite Dolly songs. One of my very favorites is Wildflowers.

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1: You're listening to Witness History on the BBC World Service with me, Tim O'Callaghan. On the 5th of September 1986, a Boeing 747 aeroplane operated by Pan American Airways was hijacked at Karachi Airport in Pakistan. Nearly 400 passengers and 19 crew members were held hostage by four armed Palestinian militants for 16 hours. It ended with 22 hostages being killed and more than 150 people were injured. This episode describes that violence in detail.
2: Good evening. The hijacking of an American jumbo jet at Karachi Airport has ended in bloodshed. It's not certain how many are dead.
3: People were screaming. There was blood squirts everywhere. The bullets that were hitting the fuselage on the side became like little metal pieces flying everywhere.
1: Madhvi Bahugnaha was a Pan American flight attendant from India. She was on Flight 73, but she wasn't there in an official capacity.
3: Pan Am had a very generous travel policy, and I love traveling. This is the reason why I became a flight attendant. And that day, I was on my way to Austria along with my girlfriend.
1: Pan Am Flight 73 was due to fly from Mumbai in India to Frankfurt in Germany, and then eventually New York, with a two-hour stopover in Karachi to drop off and pick up passengers. The plane was parked a short distance away from the airport terminal, and passengers would be brought to the aircraft by bus.
3: So that day, since I was seated in the first class, I was by the first class galley, which is right by the first door. I heard banging really hard, which is very abnormal because regular passenger boarding is pretty contained and rhythmic. However, this was abnormal. So clearly it brought our attention. Like, what's going on? Why is this big banging noise coming from the steps? And we started to look over. It was all happening so fast. The hijackers, they were dressed up as security guards with their guns in front of them. And then as soon as Safrani, the lead hijacker, came up, he did not shoot, but he pointed his gun in the air and he started saying something which I'm not sure any one of us comprehended. Initially, I thought that this was Pan Am's way of keeping us abreast to make sure that we're following the rules and regulations and we're doing what needs to be done in case of an emergency. So, in other words, I thought it was a mock emergency.
1: But there was nothing mock about it. Despite the fact that she wasn't working, Madhvi was wearing her ID and she went into emergency mode. She turned to the flight attendant standing close to her and the plane's intercom phone.
3: I told her, call the cockpit, inform the cockpit that there are people in the airplane and it's not a normal situation.
1: The hijackers then instructed the crew to shut the doors of the plane, but not before firing shots into the air to make it clear to airport officials that the aircraft was under their control.
3: There was no screaming at that moment. I think, like me, most people's initial reaction is denial. It was like a complete shock to everybody.
1: The lead hijacker, Zaid Hassan Safarini, asked to be taken to the cockpit, which was on an upper deck. When there was no answer from inside, he broke down the door, but it was empty. Remember when Madhvi had told her colleague to call the cockpit and warn the pilots about the hijackers? Well, upon hearing that, they had followed emergency procedure and escaped the plane through a hatch in the roof. The hijackers began to negotiate with staff at the airport, but why had they taken over the plane in the first place? A press conference was held by airport officials to update the media whilst the hijacking was taking place.
4: Their demand is that they like to go to Cyprus, land at Larnaca, where they say they have some friends who are in prison and their aim is to get them out of the prison.
1: The hijackers then planned to fly the plane to Israel, where other members of their militant group were also in jail. To increase pressure on the authorities, the lead hijacker, Safarini, grabbed a man called Rajesh Kumar, a recently naturalised US citizen, and brought him to the door of the plane.
3: And started using the butt of his gun to push him and hurt him. With that, the passenger said, please don't hurt me, please don't kill me. The lead hijacker said, what kind of a man you are that you're being afraid?
1: Safarini then told a flight attendant to open the plane door and he used a megaphone to tell the authorities he wanted a new pilot within 30 minutes, or he will kill Kumar. The deadline passed, and no flight crew arrived.
3: At that point, then he shot Kumar point blank and kicked him out of the airplane. And then he shut the door. I was sitting right there. I was right completely there. That really shook me up. The trauma of the witness, it cannot be described. And we were all 21 years of age. And so it was a hard part to take in, digest, and then come out of it.
1: Madhvi and another flight attendant are then told to collect passports. And what they did next is extremely brave.
3: 85% of the people on the airplane were Indians because the flight originated in Mumbai. And then there were Americans and Europeans. Of course, I didn't know how to differentiate. Everybody's white and blonde hair, blue eyes. Now, how do you know which one is American and which one is European? But if I saw somebody like that didn't look Asian or did not look Caribbean or Mexican, I told them, don't worry about getting your passport down. Just push your hand into the bag. Just pretend like you're throwing something in.
1: Two other attendants are then told to sort through the bags and find any American passports.
3: They actually went through the passports, and I believe they saw some American passports, and they took it and they hid it in the bulk of the seats.
1: The hours ticked by with continued negotiations between the hijackers and authorities at the airport. Then, 16 hours after the hijackers took control of the plane, the fuel ran out and the lights went off.
3: The shooting began. Everything was black, pitch black, dark. There was no light on the airplane. So they weren't shooting at a person. They were just sweeping. It was AK-47, so it was just sweeping shots.
1: A passenger opened the door next to where Madhvi was trying to avoid the gunfire, and she made her way out onto the wing of the plane.
3: Everybody had to just go. You could not just stand there. And we were pushed out on the wing. I was on the wing for a minute. And even before I could say anything, do anything, I was pushed off the wing and didn't know when to hold myself for impact because the tarmac is black. Everything was dark outside.
1: Madhvi was pretty badly injured, but she managed to make her way away from the plane and towards the airport terminal building, helping passengers as she went.
3: The scenario, if I can describe, is when you poke an ant hole and all the ants just run. This is what I could remember. Everybody was running everywhere because we didn't know where to run.
1: She was taken to a hospital, which she described to me as chaotic. It was here that she learnt that two of her colleagues had died, Nurja Baharnot and Mahaji Karas. In total, 22 people were killed.
3: I would not be able to sleep for nights and nights at a row. I was sleeping with my mom. I would get up in the night and I would go and hide in a corner in the room, in my bedroom. And I would say, they're going to come after me. Or I would take the sheet and cover my head and say, I have to hide. They're going to come to kill me. And the incident with Kumar, that stayed with me for a very long time, very, very long time.
1: The four hijackers were imprisoned by the Pakistani authorities. The lead hijacker, Zaid Hassan Safarini, was released in 2001 before being quickly recaptured by American authorities. He pled guilty to 95 charges and was sentenced to 160 years in prison in 2003. The other hijackers were released against the wishes of India and the USA in 2008. Madhvi Bahunga returned to work for Pan American Airways. She's now retired and lives in the United States. She was speaking to me, Tim O'Callaghan, for Witness History.
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1: There can be dead bodies buried underneath the rubble, the floodwaters that flowed from above. There could be bodies buried.
0: Nearly 2,000 people are dead or missing in Nepal after a mountaintop glacier collapsed, causing catastrophic flooding. There could be more. We'll go to Kathmandu

0: traumatized.
1: And finally, to a new documentary about preserving language, culture, and dubbing Disney's The Lion King into Quechua.
2: There are so many great movies we've all enjoyed. So why the hell can't the Quechua children enjoy them too?
1: The documentary is called Rumasimi, and it's opening nationwide. All that and more coming up. Welcome to Democracy Now!, democracynow.org, The War and Peace Report. I'm Amy Goodman. In Nepal, more than 500 people have been confirmed dead after a massive wall of water, mud, and debris crashed through a Himalayan river valley on the border with Tibet. The AP reports more than 1,500 people are still missing. Nepali police issued a fresh alert Friday, warning new floods could rush into already devastated areas. This comes as the desperate search for survivors continues. We'll go to Kathmandu, Nepal, later in the broadcast to speak with a climate expert. Iranian officials say Tehran is preparing a list of conditions needed to reopen shipping through the Strait of Hormuz. A spokesperson for the Islamic Revolutionary Guard Corps said Iran would only reopen the waterway if the U.S. lifted its blockade of Iranian ports while paying compensation and removing sanctions. Today marks the six-month anniversary of the joint U.S.-Israeli attacks on Iran. At the time, President Trump called the strikes a short-term excursion, promising they would end within weeks. Meanwhile, the Washington Post reports CIA Director John Ratcliffe's secret trip to Moscow earlier this week was preceded by fresh U.S. intelligence indicating the Kremlin sees the United States as weakened by the Iran war. This comes as the Associated Press reports the Pentagon faces a beyond critical shortage of Patriot missile interceptors in Europe after exhausting most of its supply, defending U.S. bases and Israel from Iranian drones and missiles. Israel's carrying out renewed airstrikes on southern Lebanon, where health officials report a woman was killed just 48 hours after her wedding. The newlywed's home was also destroyed in the attack on the Nabatea district. Six people were wounded by Israeli strikes, including a child, a woman, and two elderly people. In the Gaza Strip, an Israeli drone attack killed three members of the same family north of Khan Yunis earlier today. This follows Israeli strikes a day earlier that killed three Palestinians and wounded several others. On Thursday, Israeli Defense Minister Israel Katz renewed his threat to target any Palestinian seen flying balloons or kites over Gaza, declaring, quote, any launch is a terrorist act. His threats have forced parents to enforce a ban on flying kites.
2: They have been deprived of education, which is the most essential pillar for children and for human beings. Should they even be deprived of this simple toy? The simplest toy that we can provide for them at the lowest cost, the Israeli enemy has banned them from using.
1: The Trump administration sent a second deportation flight to Haiti in the past week as officials rapidly expand the removal of thousands of Haitians after the end of temporary protected status, TPS. The flight landed Thursday in the city of Cap-Haïtien as the main international airport in Port-au-Prince has been deemed too dangerous due to gang violence. More than 50 people were on board, including children as young as 1 year old and several children born in the U.S. and Brazil. As the Trump administration ramps up deportations to Haiti, federal immigration agents have flooded Springfield, Ohio, home to a large Haitian community and target of Trump's repeated racist attacks. Haitian residents are living in fear as masked ICE agents and unmarked cars snatch community members off the streets. This is Springfield resident Jen Castro addressing the city council during a public comment period on Tuesday.
3: Springfield is afraid, not of crime, but of ICE. Afraid of a car in the driveway that is not a neighbor's. Afraid to drop kids at school. Afraid to go to work. Afraid to sit in a pew on Sunday. That fear is real. It is happening right now, and some of you have decided it doesn't concern you. That is not good enough anymore. If you have to talk yourself out of caring when a father is zip-tied in front of his own children, the problem is

0: not empathy, it is you.
1: That was Jen Castro. In Minnesota, Hennepin County Attorney Mary Moriarty is demanding the capture of ICE agent Christian Castro, who Texas released from custody Thursday and is in Texas after a judge blocked Minnesota's extradition bid. Castro is accused of firing his gun and wounding a Venezuelan man, Julio Cesar Sosa Celis, in the leg. This is Moriarty.
2: I am told that Governor Abbott claims to be tough on crime. How exactly is he tough on crime by manipulating an extradition process that is supposed to be administrative to protect a man who shot into a house with children inside, lied about it, and is under investigation by the federal government?
1: President Trump signed an executive order Thursday declaring Lake Ontario will be renamed Lake of America, effective immediately. Trump's order came days after the White House imposed tariffs of 50% on $20 billion worth of Canadian goods. Trump's order drew support from MAGA politicians and ridicule from Democrats. New York Governor Kathy Hochul wrote, quote, "An acronym for the Great Lakes used to be HOMES. Thanks to Donald Trump, it's now SHAME," she wrote. SHAME would stand for Superior Huron America, Michigan, and Erie. In Michigan, Democratic U.S. Senate candidate Dr. Abdullah El Sayed published a map showing Lake Michigan renamed Lake Florida, a dig at his opponent Mike Rogers, who splits time between Michigan and Florida. A publisher, editor, and reporter at the federally funded news organization Stars and Stripes are suing the Pentagon, claiming Defense Secretary Pete Hegseth and other top officials had them fired over their critical reporting. The firings came after Stars and Stripes broke news about poor conditions, low morale, and mental health crises aboard the USS Abraham Lincoln during its unprecedented deployment to the Middle East. President Trump called the reports fake news. In April, the White House fired Stars and Stripes independent ombudsman Jacqueline Smith without an official reason. The U.S. Navy is considering renaming an aircraft carrier after President Trump once its construction is complete. CNN first reported the plan, which would see the warship's name change from the USS Doris Miller, honoring an enlisted African-American sailor who helped defend U.S. forces during Japan's 1941 attack on Pearl Harbor. Meanwhile, Justice Department lawyers have suggested the Trump administration might demolish the John F. Kennedy Center for the Performing Arts unless the government is allowed to follow through with its plans for the site, which include adding the words renovated and restored by President Donald J. Trump to the building's exterior. That's despite a federal judge's order to remove Donald Trump's name from the Kennedy Center, which has already happened. On Thursday, Commerce Secretary Howard Lutnick defended Trump's plans. He spoke to reporters outside a federal court as a protester nearby chanted shame.
3: If President Trump was the construction manager, if he agreed to do it, we could get this done. But if he didn't agree to do it, what would we do? The board would have to hire a construction manager, spend them tens of millions of dollars, and the building would, of course, run over time and over budget.
1: And newly published financial disclosure forms reveal President Trump made more than 1,000 stock transactions in June, with many of the trades involving the same energy companies that were reaping record windfall profits from the U.S. and Israeli war in Iran. Trump also traded in artificial intelligence stocks like NVIDIA and drug manufacturers, including Eli Lilly and Merck. And those are some of the headlines. This is Democracy Now!, democracynow.org, The War and Peace Report. I'm Amy Goodman in New York with Juan Gonzalez in Chicago. Hi, Juan.
4: Hi, Amy, and welcome to all of our listeners and viewers across the country and around the world.
1: In a moment, we're going to be going to Nepal to talk about the massive devastation from a glacier that broke off Now, at least 2,000 people are dead or missing. But first, we go to Texas. Calls to shut down the Dilley Immigration Processing Center in South Texas continue to grow following the detention and deportation of Victor Martinez Nieto, along with his 5-year-old son, Liam. The arrest happened just days before Liam was set to start kindergarten. They've both been deported to Mexico. According to the family's lawyer, Liam's dad begged officers to let his son go as they were arrested on their way to soccer practice in Austin last week. His father wanted Liam to be released to his mom, but ICE reportedly refused. We go now to San Antonio, Texas, where we're joined by Democratic Congressmember Joaquin Castro, who requested to visit Liam and his father in custody, but ICE denied the request. Last month, Congressmember Castro led a group of more than 110 Democratic House members in a nationwide call to end the immigration jail in Dilley. He's joining us now from a car in San Antonio on his way to a meeting. Congressmember Castro, we thank you for taking these minutes to be with us. Talk about what you're demanding. Today, you're headed to Dilley once again.
0: Yeah, great to be with y'all. This will be my 9th inspection of Dilley this year, and I join 110 other Democrats in calling for the United States government to shut down the Dilley Detention Center. It is, to me, it represents the commodification of child imprisonment. You have kids as young as 2 months old who have been in prison there, and every child that's put in there, every woman, every person, there are American investors who are making money off of their imprisonment, but most especially the children. So I got asked by some of ICE leadership to meet with them at Dilley, and I'm going to go do that this morning.
4: And Congressman, the Texas Tribune reported earlier this month that immigrant children are held in Dilley 5 times longer than a court order allows. Can you talk about that situation, especially the case of Liam Tadeo, the 5-year-old boy, and his father, Victor Martinez Nieto?
0: Yeah, I tried to visit with Liam and his father last Friday and got his mother's permission to meet with him, and still ICE refused to let me meet with him. I then told them that I wanted to visit with Liam and his father today during my inspection, and they, of course, deported him in the last few days. And so this is an agency that has become very abusive, that has absolutely gone rogue, and that should be disbanded.
4: And Congressman, could you comment also about how a judge has blocked Minnesota's bid to extradite Christian Castro, an ICE agent accused of firing his gun and wounding a Venezuelan man in the leg?
0: Yeah, absolutely. And to finish up on your last question, there's something known as the Florida Settlement Agreement that says that children should only be held in these detention centers for up to 20 days. And ICE right now is going well over that limit. I've met with kids who have been there 3 months, 7 months, 10 months. And so this is really abusive, and it's traumatizing a lot of kids. With respect to Christian Castro, who's in the Rio Grande Valley, he was up in Minnesota, was one of the ICE agents from Texas up in Minnesota. And just so we understand what he did, he shot into a closed door of a house where there were 6 people, including children, and ended up shooting a man. And then on top of that, he lied about it and got caught. And so the Texas Rangers, when he came back to Texas, arrested him, and he was in jail awaiting extradition at the request of Minnesota. Governor Greg Abbott, who's one of the most corrupt governors in the country, refused to do that based purely on politics. And so, unfortunately, that agent was released yesterday from jail and is presumably in Texas, but is also a flight risk.
1: Congressman Castro, we also want to ask about yet another case. Earlier this year, you nominated David Garcia to the U.S. Naval Academy. His mother, Maria, is now jailed at Dilley. ICE took her into custody during her green card review. You're demanding her immediate release. What can you tell us about her?
0: Yeah, I mean, you know, the Trump administration, it's clear, is also targeting military families. We've seen this kind of story come up now several times. David Garcia is an outstanding young man from San Antonio in my congressional district, and I nominated him to the U.S. Naval Academy, and he's there right now. Unfortunately, his mom had been granted parole in place and showed up for her green card interview. And when she did, ICE took her. And now she's sitting in that Dilley trailer prison as her son is at the U.S. Naval Academy as we speak. And so I've been in contact with ICE. I'm working on his mom, Maria's case. And, you know, I'm hoping to see her today, but we were still working out getting all of the privacy and permission forms that we need. But, you know, that's the thing. You've got this young man who is serving his country, who absolutely represents the best of us, his mom that was doing everything right, as they say, and still Donald Trump and his administration, with the help of governors like Greg Abbott, are targeting them.
1: And then also let me ask you about the story that has gotten some attention. The father of the U.S. Navy sailor, now in his ninth month of deployment aboard the USS Abraham Lincoln, the father was detained by ICE recently. He's since been released, but the apprehension of Luis Manuel Aviles in Key West, Florida, is part of a broader effort by the Trump administration to end immigration protections for the families and relatives of U.S. service members. Your response his son, Joshua Aviles, remember, I mean, what they have been through on the USS Abraham Lincoln has been unbelievable. And here he's right. Gone through that. Then his father's detained. He writes on social media, "This is heartbreaking for me. I don't know how I can mentally continue working 12 plus hours days, knowing my dad is somewhere, possibly being treated like a criminal. My dad's only crime was coming to this country to give my siblings and me a better life." There was public outcry. His father was released. And then you have the story of another active duty U.S. soldier whose wife was deported to Honduras. Christy Mariari Villafranca Trejo, the wife of Army Sergeant Hedar Leonel Tosias Juarez and mother of their six-year-old daughter, was deported Monday. She'd left 10 years ago from Honduras due to violent crime in the country. At least the seventh spouse or parent of an active duty military member to be removed from the United States, with more than 50 cases of immediate family of U.S. service members placed in federal immigration detention, according to the Associated Press. What are you calling for, Congressmember Cass?
0: Well, most of all, I'm calling on the Trump administration to stop targeting military families and the relatives of service members, to stop targeting them. These are folks who are honorably serving our country, and at a minimum, and their families, again, are people who have not committed any crimes, have not done anything wrong. They should be granted those protections. And so it's absolutely shameful and disgusting that Stephen Miller and Donald Trump and these folks are going after their family members.
4: And finally, Congressman, I wanted to ask you also, it's been 2 months since the fatal shooting of Lorenzo Salgado Araujo in Houston, the 52-year-old Mexican father of three U.S. citizen sons who was killed by ICE agents as he was commuting to work. Has there been any update in that? We understand that a possible new witness has come forward.
0: Yeah, my understanding is the Harris County DA, has compiled a lot of evidence and a lot of the facts surrounding the case. And from what I understand, they may be close to, I think they're bringing witnesses into a grand jury and hopefully close to an indictment. You know, I said early on that when ICE, when law enforcement, when they have the facts on their side, when it's clear from the video evidence that somebody pulled out a gun and was trying to harm them, when they saved somebody from a flooding car successfully, you know, when the evidence supports their case, they tend to put that evidence out, the video evidence out right away. Here, ICE did not put out a single second of video evidence. And to me, that was a strong suggestion that they understand that their ICE agents did wrong. And so I hope that those folks will be held accountable.
1: Congressmember Joaquin Castro, thank you so much for being with us. You can get out of your car and go to your meeting now. Democratic congressman from Texas representing San Antonio, calling for the Dilley immigration jail to be shut down. Coming up, we go to Nepal, where a devastating flood from a collapsed glacier has led to hundreds of dead and well over 1,000 people missing. We'll speak with a climate expert. Stay with us.

0: This is Democracy Now!, democracynow.org. I'm Amy Goodman with Juan Gonzalez. We turn now to Nepal, where at least 547 people are confirmed dead. Over 1,300 people are still missing after a glacial collapse sent a wall of ice, mud, and rock into a Himalayan river, which triggered catastrophic flooding in the Nepal-Tibet border region, sweeping away entire communities. Water levels along the river at one point rose by as much as 27 feet over half an hour. As the desperate search for survivors continues, heavy rain and risk of secondary flooding of complicated rescue operations, Chinese authorities warned Friday a lake formed by the landslide could breach its banks and cause another flood downstream in Nepal. This is David Fisher, who leads the Red Cross in Nepal.
1: And so we are operating on still estimated figures, but we believe that at least 93,000 people have been affected and are in great need. We're, of course, very, very concerned about the secondary flood.
0: Nepali authorities say they've rescued over 3,700 people so far. The bodies of the dead swept away by the floods are being found far downstream. Meanwhile, local morgues are running out of space to store the bodies until they're identified. Among the missing are hundreds of foreign tourists, many of whom were on their way to a popular pilgrimage site sacred to Hindus, Buddhists, and Jains. There are up to 100 tourists from the United States missing. This is an evacuated Indian tourist describing her escape from the flood.
2: We saw the gush of water all the way, dirty mud, you know, rising all the way four-story high. We ran for our life. We ran 500 steps all the way up the mountain to be safe.
3: Did you hear something before you saw the mudslide? What was it? Please explain.
2: Like waterfall, it felt like a boulder falling down. Like when a boulder hits water, what happens? That's what it was, a big, big rock. When it hits water, what happens? It comes up all in. So we were thinking it's earthquake. Right, but we still don't know, because I was also told that, you know, this is more like a glacier burst. That's what I think the army folks told us. So we have to go with what they say, so I don't know.
0: Geologists say the flash floods were set off by a landslide and glacial avalanche so powerful it set off its own seismic signal. Climate scientists warn the region is warming much faster than the global average, leading to the rapid retreat of glaciers. For the latest on how this catastrophic flooding relates to climate change, we go now to Kathmandu, Nepal, where we're joined by climate expert Sunil Acharya, the Just Transition Lead at the nonprofit Recourse. Thank you so much, Sunil, for joining us. I know you're outside a hospital. If you can describe the scene there and also talk about how all of this relates to climate change. At this point, we have numbers up to 2,000 between the dead and the missing.
4: So I'm standing right in front of a government hospital here in Kathmandu, where they are bringing hordes of people who have died or who are severely injured. This is an unprecedented situation in here. The devastation caused by the flood that happened on Wednesday is unimaginable, in the sense that the scale of devastation it has done is huge. The exact cause of this flooding, as scientists have now started to tell, was because a huge ice mass fell off, and that triggered the flooding, because it carried the huge amount of water, the rocks and debris along the way, washing away hundreds of villages, huge number of bridges and road infrastructure, and also hydropower stations. Though it seems like it's unimaginable when we see the footages coming in. However, scientists and civil society have been warning about the very fact that these kind of events might happen in the Himalayas is no news. The scientists and civil society have been telling to the global community that these kind of events can happen because of the climate crisis, and this is the result of the delayed global action to deal with climate change.
5: And Nepal has lost nearly a third of its total ice volume over the last three decades. Could you explain?
4: Yeah, that's true. The Nepal Himalayas are, warming at the rate that is higher than the global average. The ice caps in the mountains and the glacier in there are melting in a rapid scale that's leading to a number of flood disasters every year. For example, this particular flooding event is the third in the row in the same catchment area. There are several other glacial lakes which are in the verge of explosion or melting. That means we are living in a situation wherein we can say that there's a time bomb attached to Nepal, wherein the communities who didn't cause anything to cause climate crisis are bearing the brunt of this crisis, wherein the number of people being killed, the number of properties being damaged has been, way beyond we can adapt to. This also shows that the climate crisis has reached a stage wherein there is a very hard limit to adaptation, and the loss and damage is resulting. But again, the global community or the developed countries which have historically contributed to the climate crisis are complacent in this causing the situation like this. They are still, trying to not act upon and deal with the crisis in acting to reduce the greenhouse gas emissions urgently.
5: And given how quickly this unfolded, Nepal has an early flood warning system that relies on a network of river gauges. How well did that work?
4: So, see, the suddenness of this event was so quick that the ice mass fell off. Usually, the early warning system that Nepal has are used to monitor the slow surge of water flow. But this was an explosion that happened in a very quick succession, and then the river surge that happened was so fast that even the monitoring stations were swept away before they were able to send the early warning situation. That also means that the early warning system that has been installed, despite the fact that Nepal also lacks sufficient resources to put in place the early warning system, put in place the monitoring system, there's one fact. But again, another fact is what we've witnessed is that these monitoring systems, which were supposed to work at the usual time, no longer work because of the climate change. The hazard profile had changed, the behavior of the hazard had changed. That's why it is very difficult for the existing early warning system to work.
0: Our last question to you, Sunil. The U.S. is historically the largest greenhouse gas emitter. China currently the largest greenhouse gas emitter. Nepal, to say the least, contributes almost not at all to greenhouse gases, which lead to the warming of the planet. If you can comment on this and where we go from here as you face possibly another flood in Nepal.
4: As you say, it's a glaring example of climate injustice. Nepal contributes less than 0.1% of to the global greenhouse gas emissions. However, the number and magnitude of disasters we are facing is rising day by day, and also the fact that the country, which is already having to force to shift the very scarce resources it has from health and education to deal with disasters that, come year after year, is very bleak. But also the fact that there's already a warning up there, the water level has already risen, and there might be another flooding event that can happen right away as we speak. But as the crisis is unfolding, we can see that there will be the number of such events that will happen. That also means that people and communities will be left in a situation wherein there is no way to deal with this crisis. And this also reflects the fact that there is loss and damage that is happening, and it is reality. And it also shows to the fact that the historically responsible countries, such as the U.S., need to urgently compensate for the damage that has created because of this crisis.
0: Sunil Acharya, our deepest condolences on what has happened to your country on the border with Nepal and Tibet. And, of course, we'll continue to follow this issue. Climate and public policy specialist speaking to us from Kathmandu. He's the Just Transition Lead at the nonprofit Recourse. This is Democracy Now!, democracynow.org, the War and Peace Report. I'm Amy Goodman with Juan Gonzalez. Before we move on with the show, I wanted to say a few words about my absence from the show this week. I took time off following a minor but important medical procedure known as Mohs surgery. That's M-O-H-S, microscopic surgery, to remove some skin cells on my nose that tested positive for squamous cell cancer. The procedure was painless using only minimal local anesthesia, and it went well. I got the stitches out yesterday and now have Steristrips across the bridge of my nose, a kind of post-surgical Band-Aid. But I decided to come back on because I think it's important that we are not, you know, we don't have to be picture perfect on TV or video. We are not plastic. We are people. And people get by in all sorts of ways around the world, and I think it's important not to hide. The good news is, in my case, we caught the problem in time. The medical team that treated me are confident they removed all the cancerous cells, and in medical terms, it means the edges are clear. And I'm really grateful to everyone here at Democracy Now! For covering me this week, especially my New York-based co-host Nermeen Sheikh and Anjali Kamat, our editorial director Mike Burke, who managed everything, Charina Nadura, Tamari, a studio, thank you so much, Dina Guzder, the whole team, and Juan, of course, always thank you. It was a real treat watching the show from home with my dog Zazu by my side. Oh, I want to emphasize that the problem was caught in time. But too often people don't realize that a spot, a bump on their skin, a mole or a blemish anywhere, or just a rough spot, something scaly, might be cancerous. We don't have to be squeamish about squamous cell carcinoma or basal cell carcinoma unless it's not caught in time. Do your dermatology checks every year. And now with climate change, with the earth heating, with the increased exposure to the sun, there's an increase in skin cancer. And Juan, as you so prophetically warned after the 9/11 attacks here in New York, the level of toxins downtown were devastating. And skin cancers like squamous cell cancer went way up, especially downtown. Back then, Democracy Now! Was the closest national broadcast to Ground Zero, broadcasting from the Firehouse studios of DCTV. Well, enough of this story. So thanks again to everyone. It's great to be back covering the important stories of the day. Now on with the show, Juan, and if you can tell us about your fabulous new report on Chicago.
5: Yes, Amy. Well, first, it's great to have you back. I spent the past year working with a team of researchers at the University of Illinois Chicago's Great Cities Institute, tracking how the city of Chicago spent more than $16 billion, that's billion dollars, in property tax revenues over the past 40 years. Ostensibly, the money was supposed to revitalize the city's physical infrastructure through an economic development tool most people have never heard of. It's a financing tool known as tax increment financing that is supposedly a self-financing tool for that's been used by hundreds of local governments across the United States. But Chicago is far and away the biggest user of it among all major cities. The program allows a municipality to fight urban blight by designating an area within its boundary, within the city, as a TIF district, and then using all future increased property taxes in that area to pay for infrastructure like roads, parks, sewer systems, provide incentives for private development. Well, we found that Chicago's TIF program became a runaway project with more than 180 different TIF districts created throughout the city. In fact, the program was diverting an extraordinary share of taxes that would normally go to basic services and public schools and instead went into TIF projects. And it drove up property taxes for all property owners in Chicago by an average of 13.7% over the 10-year period that we studied. And we found also that 90% of this increased taxes would have occurred anyway without the TIF program. And meanwhile, the TIF districts took in almost as much in property taxes last year as Chicago's corporate fund did to fund the police, fire, health, housing, with the average homeowner paying hundreds of dollars a year and thousands over the 10-year period in extra taxes. We also found that the past four mayoral administrations, TIF funding has actually exacerbated economic inequities throughout the city, pouring more than half of the billions of dollars that it collected into downtown neighborhoods, while the 70 other community areas around the city were left to share the other half. And there was very little accountability to the public and clear reporting on how the money was spent. So now we're faced with a situation where the school system is constant every year, doesn't have enough money to fund itself. The city itself has funding gaps, but yet the TIF districts are sitting on $3 billion in cash in their accounts, and they're flush with cash. So this is going to become a big issue because Chicago is about to enter into another mayoral race early next year. We found that Mayor Brandon Johnson has made some positive reforms to the TIF program, but not enough. And the issue of all this TIF money is going to certainly be a subject of debate as we enter the mayoral season in Chicago next year.
0: Well, Juan, we're going to link to your report, the Great Cities Institute at Chicago, at democracynow.org, Chicago's runaway development tool. Coming up, a new documentary about preserving language, culture, and dubbing the Lion King into Quechua. It's called Runasimi. Stay with us.

0: 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This is Democracy Now!, democracynow.org. I'm Amy Goodman. Half of the world's 7,000 spoken languages could be lost by the end of the century. Experts estimate a language is lost every 2 weeks. Quechua is the most widely spoken indigenous language in the Americas, with approximately 7 to 10 million speakers, primarily in Peru, Bolivia, and Ecuador. But as with so many indigenous languages, Quechua is still vulnerable due to broader cultural pressures and discrimination. We turn now to the documentary film, Runasimi. The film follows Fernando Valencia, a Peruvian voice actor, indigenous activist, radio host, and single dad, who's dubbed many online clips of animated movies into Quechua from his home in Cusco, Peru. The film follows as Fernando pursues his most ambitious goal yet, to fully dub Disney's animated classic The Lion King into Quechua with the help of his 8-year-old son Dylan. This is the trailer for the film.
1: Thank you for calling the Walt Disney Company. How may I assist you?
2: Hi, my name is Fernando Valencia. Yeah, I'm calling from Cusco, Peru, in South America, and I have a project that consists of dubbing a Disney film to a language that has never had a dubbed version. The language I'm referring to is Quechua, which is the second official language here in Peru. I know this is a random request, but I was wondering if you can please contact me with the right person, or maybe it's the legal department that I could approach first.
1: Yes, sir, I'll be happy to assist you, and I'll gladly connect you to our legal department. All right, I'm connecting you now. You have a magical day.
3: There are 10 million Quechua speakers that have never seen a blockbuster movie in their own language. My dream is to show the movie in different communities.
4: This will all be mine?
3: That's good, but you sound like a teenage
5: something.
3: There are so many great movies we've all enjoyed. So why the hell can't the Quechua children enjoy them too? Just don't do it like this. Let me show you. This will be mine. Like that. I will never let this language die. It's more than a language. It's a worldview. He is my motivation. He pushes me to do this. I think that if it wasn't for him, I probably wouldn't be here, and none of this would have happened. Noca means I. It comes from the heart. I've been playing around with my voice since I was a kid, and now I want to use it for this.
4: This will all be mine?
3: Exactly.
0: That's the trailer for the documentary film Runasimi, which will be playing in New York this weekend at the Firehouse Cinema downtown. I had the chance to sit down with the film's director, Augusto Zagata, and the film's subjects, Fernando Valencia and his son Dylan Valencia, in New York this year. I began by asking Augusto about the making of the film, specifically about the meaning of the title Runasimi.
6: Runasimi means language of the people in Quechua. So that's how Quechua people would refer to their language themselves. And yeah, it's been an amazing journey to work on this film next to Fernando and Dylan and their whole team for the last 8 years. I have almost 9 years in the making of this film. And I won't lie, it took us a little bit longer than we expected, but I wouldn't change anything of how we've done this. And on the question of why this film is important, this is a film about Quechua. Quechua is a language spoken by 10 million people. It's the most spoken indigenous language in all of South America and our region. Four of them live in Peru. And and a lot of people don't know that about this language. So to me, it was important to shine a light in Fernando's project, because I feel like through his project, we use that anecdote to explore bigger themes, such as language discrimination. And we also see the story of Fernando passing his cultural heritage to his son. I think this is an urgent story because people right now in Peru, indigenous people, they are not, I think, treated fairly in general in Peru.
0: You yourself are Peruvian, Peruvian-American.
6: I am Peruvian. My mother is from Cusco, but I am from Lima. I am not Quechua and I am not indigenous, but I've had the honor, you know, to be able to tell Fernando's story. Fernando himself is Quechua. And I think this story is important and urgent because indigenous people in Peru are fighting for basic rights to, you know, like having water, electricity, healthcare, education in their own language. And so somebody could think that this is not important, but they also have the right to access of entertainment in their own language. So to me, it was important to shine a light in Fernando's story and just be able to emphasize the power of film as a medium for oral language and to try to maintain it alive.
0: If you, Fernando, can talk about why it's so important to translate what you do, these films from Western culture, and not always, because you're doing things translating from Spanish into Quechua as well in Peru. Talk about where you grew up and why you do what you do.
5: Thank you so much. First of all, I want to say Alilian Chupanay Imeinalian Kashanki, no Kaiko Anchakusiskan Kashaiko Tarikuiku Kai Mosok York, ni mancha is like New York but in Quechua, Mosok York, Kai Yachtapi, Hinaspam, Willasaiki. I am gonna tell you my story. I was born in Cusco City, but I passed my first years with my mother in the countryside. She was a teacher. She is retired, and so that's where I learned the Quechua, because in the 90s most kids in the countryside just spoken Quechua, so now they speak Spanish as well, and that's how I learned to speak Quechua. And then when I was around 25, I guess, I saw kids watching movies in the countryside, because most of them, they don't have TV, they don't have internet. Actually, they just have the TV, the device, and the DVD reproducer, and then they go to the city, sell some stuff, food, potatoes, or whatever they harvest, and then the parents bring them. They can't afford toys or things like that for their entertainment, and they just buy discs of movies, and this is the entertainment. But what I saw, it's they saw the movies in Spanish, in Spain, David movies, and then they even don't understand what was going on in the movie.
0: So they just watch.
5: They just watch and laugh with some physical jokes, you know, but they didn't understand. And then I asked them, hey, what's going on in the movie? And they said, I don't know, right? And that's why I decided to, hey, why if I try do the same voices and create the dubbing process for this in a short clip? And the response of these kids was really, really amazing, because they finally understood, but just a short clip. That's why we decided to, hey, why if we dub a full movie, right? And here is why. Because most of the indigenous language hasn't written. They don't have the way to write. In Quechua is the same. And then most of the communication is oral. Right, and then how I can figure out to preserve the language without writing? It's we have this device, the phones, the audiovisual, the media now, and I said, okay, this is the way how I can preserve the language, because it's losing.
0: I want to go to clip number two. It's you describing why speaking in Quechua, preserving this language, is so important.
2: Our language, Quechua, to me, it's like life itself. In Spanish, I can say many things, but in Quechua, I can say what I really feel. What truly comes from my heart. There's the bull. Quechua speakers have always been treated like second-class citizens. In the past, people would have to speak it in secret. To this day, when you speak Quechua, people will look at you like you are worthless. That's why people won't speak it. That's why we are losing it.
0: That's another clip from Runasimi. Translated into English from Quechua means the language of the people. And we're speaking to Augusto Zagara, who is the director, but also the voice you just heard, Fernando Valencia, who this film is about. And now we're also joined by his son, Dylan. He was very young at the time. He's a few years older. It's hard to recognize him at 14. But Fernando, before I ask Dylan a question, that is so beautiful, the way you describe your indigenous language being your heart, expressing your soul. Talk about how it's threatened.
5: Yes, so each language in the world, especially the indigenous language, are very attached to the human relationships and also the relationship with the nature. And in Quechua, the most important thing, it's think in the other before think about yourself. It's why when you say hello, let's say hello or good morning, right? You say alilanchu, which means it's everything all right because I am aware, I am care of you, right? And then, yeah, that's why the language comes from the heart. And it's a beautiful thing. And most people ask me, why should I learn Quechua, Runasimi? And I say, because you will discover yourself. That's why I made. I learned Spanish to communicate in my country because each document is in Spanish. I learned English to communicate with the world because English is split around the world. And I, fortunately, I learned Quechua to talk with myself, with my most basic feelings.
0: Dylan, you're 14 years old now.
7: Yeah.
0: Did you learn Quechua in school?
7: I didn't. I didn't learn Quechua. But they teach it in a very basic way. There's like 1 hour a week of Quechua. So it is very hard to actually learn it and not just memorize a couple of words.
0: So you learn it from your father?
7: Yeah. I learned some words, some readings. Yeah, but I have a very good way to pronounce the Quechua, I think, because of this training with
0: because
7: dubbing.
0: Of your dad training you?
7: Yeah, like Noka, I can say it a little bit better. Yeah, this was like when I was maybe 7 or 6.
0: Well, it's now preserved for all time.
7: Yeah.
0: Are you concerned about cultural imperialism bringing it to the Quechua people? The idea of bringing this movie as opposed to bringing out the voices of the Quechua people to the world?
5: Yeah. Most people ask me the same question. Yes, why you are bringing imperialism into Quechua, a peaceful country, a peaceful culture? And I said, But I'm not bringing them here. I am bringing the Quechua outside. I'm doing the opposite thing, and they don't even are noticing about this. What I'm doing is in the peaceful way to share the worldwide culture into small culture, and when I translate it, I am sharing our culture to the worldwide culture, taking something very iconic as the Lion King into a native language, but which is not a small thing. It's 10 million people speaking Quechua, and I say, why not?
0: I want to go to the final clip we have of Runasimi. We see Fernando teaching Dylan, a young Dylan, he's already 14, to jump into a haystack, but really, it's so much more.
2: Yeah.
8: Okay, Dylan, you have to fly the hike. You have to fly. I don't know if I want to do this anymore.
2: Yeah, Dylan, vamos. Tú puedes.
8: Come on, you can do this.
2: Yeah? Tienes que volar hasta
8: aquí. Ready? You can jump this hike on three.
2: No.
8: One, two, ready. Come on. Fly. That was intense.
0: That's a clip from Runasimi. Augusto Zagata, you're the director. You filmed him for so many years. Why did you choose this clip?
6: To me, that clip was always really magical and really special, you know, and that scene means more. It's more about Fernando teaching Dylan to overcome a fear just through a game. It's like something that Fernando used to do when he was a kid, and he's pushing Dylan, and he's pushing him, and finally he does it. So I think it has a lot to do with what Fernando is trying to teach Dylan in general throughout the film.
0: As we begin to wrap up, Fernando, that scene, the radio audience can't see it, but you can imagine it, reminds me of the scene where you show the full Lion King to the community in the mountains. Describe where you chose your open-air theater.
5: It was an incredible experience to see the final result and the people, because nothing of this could have sense if the Quechuan people don't enjoy the final movie dubbed into their own language.
0: And it was particularly touching to see you with your parents. Describe that experience.
5: Oh, my parents, yeah. I think about the kids for the dubbing, but in the way I discovered the old people liked more, because most of them just saw the cartoons as something very far from them. But when they realized, my father came to me and told me to my ear, hey, this movie moves your heart and makes you cry.
0: That was Fernando Valencia and his son Dylan, and Augusto Zagara, the director of the new documentary Runasimi, playing in New York this weekend at the Firehouse Cinema at DCTV. I'll be moderating the Q&A on Monday at 3:30 there. Tonight I'll be in Middlebury, Vermont for a screening of the documentary Steal the Story, Please at the Dana Theater at 7:15 with Tia Lesson and Carl Diehl, the directors. It's great to be back. I'm Amy.
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11: Hey, I'm Cindy House. 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We'll hear that previously unreleased John Prine song, new Buddy Miller, latest from William Prince featuring Nathaniel Rateliff, his Golden Messenger, and new Phoebe Bridgers. 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

Good morning and happy Friday to you. Welcome to Open Tunings, day five of Scott Regan's vacation. I'm Jan Niffler sitting in for him this week. It's been so good to hang out with you guys. Thank you so much. All kinds of good stuff going around in Rochester this weekend. It's cray cray. Because we try to shoehorn, if you're not from here, we try to shoehorn it all in before October. Because you never know what's going to happen in October, right? Coming up this morning, we'll have a conversation with John Dady, Fred Vine, and Bob Halperin talking about the next and final installment in the Sandy Creek Summer Concert Series coming up on Sunday over in Hamlin. We'll hear from Rufus and Chaka Khan down the road, little George Harrison.

0: True story. True story there from Raylan Baxter. Hey, LaRocco is the name of that song. Right before that, it was Benny Blue from his awfully good album, When I Am a Fossil. Mercy, Mercy, Mercy. He played that, him and his banjo, at one of the Sandy Creek Summer Concert Series installments, and it was so fun. So I'm looking forward to Sunday's Sandy Creek Summer Concert Series out in Hamlin. And we'll talk about that more as the morning goes on. In this next set, we will hear from Michaela Davis and Molly Tuttle and Belle and Sebastian.
1: Traditional Irish folk music didn't always appeal to Madrasalic frontman Paul Banks.
2: Oh, I thought it was stuffy and lame. And I was like, I'm not interested in it at all. But for me, what the lights on moment was when I heard Shane McGowan and the Pogues for the first time. And I was like, this is punk music. This is cool.
1: For Sense of Place Dublin, hear how Madrasalic combined punk and trad on the next World Cafe.
0: That's coming up today at noon on The Root. This is Michaela Davis on Open Tunings.

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0: John Dady's here, and he's dragging around town with him Fred Vine and Bob Halpern. And Fred and Bob will be playing on Sunday at the Sandy Creek Summer Concert Series out in Hamlin. It is the third and final. Are you going to do more? Are you going to sneak in another show?
1: You know, I would love to this year, but I think we'll hold off. Yeah. Not till next year, Jan.
0: Okay.
1: No, we had to pull the plug. We were rained out, and then the rain date. It didn't rain on the rain date, but the ground was pretty soft. It was pretty soft, so we canceled it. But we brought on Gordy Munding was one of the artists for that show, so we jumped him on board for this show.
0: That's John Dady talking. He drives the bus. Series.
1: The tractor.
0: Oh, nice. I wish I would have thought of that. It's so.
1: Mm-hmm. It's just chill, isn't it? By the creek there, it's really comfortable.
0: Except that darn sun. It won't be as sunny this time.
1: No, it won't be as sunny. The sun was a bit brutal at the gig.
0: Yeah.
1: Yeah.
0: So, also in the studio with me, Fred Vine. Welcome back.
2: Good
0: Fred.
2: Morning.
0: You've been in this room plenty over time, haven't you?
2: Yes, I have. This is not my first rodeo here in this studio.
3: I have not. This is I left town before this was a thing.
0: Sorry.
3: For a few days. yeah, just kind of on my, John got in touch with me and asked me if I would do this. And I said, oh yeah. And Portsmouth, New Hampshire. Yeah. Well, sure.
0: So, John, tell me how the concert series has been going. How are things, how's it gone this year and how might you think about it differently down the road?
1: It's gone great. Well, obviously the last show was canceled due to weather. The first show went just marvelous. We had, I think we were in here before the show, Benny Blue and myself, and Max Flansburg, the three of us had that show, and it was, you know, special. I think that's the one you were at, if I'm not mistaken. And then the second one was canceled, and then this one, hopefully it'll go on. I'm thinking even if it rains, we're going to do the damn thing.
2: Mm-hmm. Well, I'm going to bring my fishing pole just in case.
1: Good. Yeah. Good.
4: That'd be cool. Can we fish out there?
1: Absolutely.
4: Dude.
1: Absolutely.
4: You know, you should open up like an hour, hour and a half early and let people bring their gear.
1: Yeah.
4: I'm just saying.
1: Kayak.
4: Right?
1: I got kayaks. People are welcome to hop in a kayak if they want while they're out there.
4: You guys.
2: I have to tell you a story. One afternoon, I was fishing out there in the creek outside John's house. And he said, well, he was showing us how to fly fish. And I had a fly rod for the first time in my hands. John says, fish in this particular hole, there's big fish in there. So I'm fishing in there. Half an hour goes by. No bites. He comes over. Well, first cast, he catches a 10-pound steelhead. Unbelievable.
4: What?
2: It was like a postcard watching that fish jump out of the water. It was incredible.
4: They got 10-pounders out there?
2: Oh, yeah.
1: See, it's a tributary of Lake Ontario, so all the big fish, the salmon and the brown and rainbow trout come in from the lake in the fall, even in through the winter. So it's a world-class fishery in my backyard.
2: Yeah, man.
4: You got it going on.
1: I love it out there. I really do.
4: Well, you guys came armed with guitars this morning, so I'm anxious to hear what you've got lined up for us. What
3: we
4: are
3: too.
4: So Fred and Bob are going to play a little bit. What are you feeling? Oh.
2: Well, we're going to jam on an old Doc Watson tune, Deep River Blues.
4: All right. Excellent.
2: Yeah. Ready?
3: Sure.
2: One, two, three, four.

0: something like that.
1: Fred Vine, Bob Halperin in the studio on Open Tunings this morning, Deep River Blues.
2: Just the way we rehearsed it, too.
1: Nicely faked, you guys.
3: Yes.
1: You know, if more people could fake as well as you guys do, the world would be a better place.
4: I know why I picked, that's why I paired you guys, because I knew you could pick like that together.
2: Yeah. We many years ago, we did one gig together at the Dinosaur Barbecue.
0: I think I remember that one.
2: Just had a ball.
0: Mm-hmm.
2: John, what was it? The harmonica player.
0: Yeah, John Dubuque on harmonica.
2: John Dubuque, yes. Yeah. He's now in Arizona.
0: Yeah, he's out in Arizona.
2: And Brian Williams on bass.
1: Of course.
0: A fun hit.
1: Of course.
2: The ubiquitous. Brian Williams.
1: Do you guys play? So, Bob, you're visiting.
2: Yes.
1: Have you guys played together recently?
0: No.
2: We have not actually laid eyes on each other since the show for Joe.
0: Right.
4: That's right. Yeah, I asked the guys if they'd do a song that Joe wrote called By the Lord, and they did it at Show for Joe, and you guys nailed it. It was great, and your son was with you.
0: Yeah, that's
4: it
0: right.
4: It was just special, just a special night. Yeah.
0: That was one of Joe's originals.
4: One of Joe's songs,
0: yep.
4: Yeah. One of his few.
1: We're talking about Rochester's own famous, the Dady Brothers, here on Open Tunings.
2: Yes.
1: I have John Dady here with me in the studio, Fred Vine, and Bob Halperin mostly talking about the Sandy Creek Summer Concert Series coming up on Sunday out in Hamlin. It's the last installment of that fabulous little event for this season.
2: Yep.
1: And it'll be a good time. So what time should people get out there on Sunday?
4: The show starts at 4, but anytime after 3.
1: All right.
4: You know, I'll be out there. Actually, the fellow that helps me park cars won't be able to be there, so I'll probably be parking cars.
1: Do you need some help parking cars?
4: Yeah, I want to park some cars
1: maybe,
4: for me. Yeah.
1: Maybe. Somebody will step up and help.
4: Yeah, my grandsons, but they get distracted with the fishing poles we were talking about.
1: Right. Of course they do. With you a grandpa that, like you, yeah. I'd be fishing too.
4: You know? There you go. Dady's fishing hole. Yeah, but you know, Jan, we moved there. In fact, we were just talking last night at dinner, Bob and I and my wife, Carol, how long ago it was that Bob left Rochester, and it was right around the same time we moved out to Hamlin.
2: Yep.
4: It's about 22, 23 years ago, right,
2: yeah,
4: Bob?
2: It was a long time. It's amazing how much time has passed.
4: Yeah, it really is.
2: It's when we get together, it's like none.
4: Yeah.
1: Isn't that cool?
2: Yeah.
4: And I remember the first night we met, Bob. Do you remember?
2: I sure do.
4: Joe and I were hosting an open mic at the old brew pub out in Henrietta. And you walked up to the stage and you said, the Macon Brothers said to say hello. And I looked, I said, who the hell are you? Macon Brothers being Tommy Macon's sons, who are from the next town over from Portsmouth.
2: Yeah.
4: Mm-hmm. Dover, New Hampshire. And you buddied up with them back in the day.
2: Yep.
4: Yeah.
2: I was going to save this for Sunday, but I've just got to make testimony here.
4: Hmm.
2: John and Joe, I mean, I came in here. I moved here kind of under protest.
1: You too, huh?
2: Not that I have anything whatsoever against this area.
1: Yeah.
2: But I was living in a place that I had been living and working and loving, and my wife at the time really wanted to be near her family, and so we ended up coming out here. I knew pretty much nobody, and because of John and Joe, I immediately had a life.
1: Mm-hmm. Well, I think playing guitar, better than most, Bob probably had a little something to do with
2: it,
1: too.
2: You know, it's still not the easiest thing to walk into a scene and say, hi, I'm the new guy, except me.
4: Yeah.
2: And John and Joe made sure that everywhere they were welcome, I was welcome too.
4: That's right.
2: And it affected me profoundly. It was
4: nice of you to say, Bob.
2: Well, it was nice of you to do.
4: But, you know, I believe that's the Rochester music community is that way.
1: I was going to say that, John.
2: Yeah.
1: It really is.
4: I mean, and all the genres, too. We're so rich in music in this town.
2: Mm-hmm.
4: And the brotherhood, the fellowship of it all. I mean, sure, there's competition. People are competing to get the gigs and whatnot. But there's a brotherhood, sisterhood. You know, people are respectful of each other and encouraging to each other.
2: Absolutely.
4: That you don't see that in other communities around the country. I haven't, you know, like we have in Rochester.
1: And you know, sometimes new guys come in and they slay people, and it happens. So yeah. You know, I'm glad that it happened for you too, because it happens over and over in Rochester.
2: Mm-hmm. Well, they, as John said, there's a rich tradition which I learned about as I was living here, and you know, everything from the kind of Eastman School people,
4: sure, the classical,
2: to the fact that Steve Gadd grew up here and
4: sure.
2: and lives around here still, and
4: Chuck Mangione, God rest his soul. I was Chuck's paper boy back in the day.
1: What?
4: Chuck lived up the street from me. This was right around Friends in Love.
1: Oh, wow.
4: He lived in a double, and I was his paper boy. And I can remember going and knocking on the door to collect his first wife at the time. He had three little ones running around, three little blonde-haired kids running around. And she'd come to the door to pay me, and I'd kind of peek in, and there'd be Chuck at the piano, this grand piano in their living room, with sheet music pasted all around the wall. He'd be arranging right? pieces. You know, I met him just a couple times back in the day, but just a little small guy, and he had the hat going even back then, you know.
0: Mm-hmm.
4: That's back in 1968.
0: Wow.
4: Right? Yeah. Yep. And then he took off.
1: Did
4: yep.
1: he, though?
4: Yep. And Gap, his brother. Right? I've always loved Gap.
1: Of course.
4: He's such a great guy.
1: Gap, if you're listening, we love you.
4: Yeah, mm-hmm. big time.
0: Is Gap still playing?
4: Or he is, I believe. Yeah, oh, yeah. Yeah, he's still active.
1: Yeah, once in a while.
4: Yeah.
1: Yeah. Yeah. Yeah. Fred and Bob, what else you got up your sleeve for us this morning?
2: Well, there was a kind of, I kind of pulled, when I pulled out my guitar, I started warming
4: they
2: up.
4: They warmed up to this one, and I said, Fred, do that one.
2: Fred kind of slid in and aced it there, so...

0: something like that.
1: Something like that.
2: Thank you for that. You're just pulling these things out of your ears, aren't you?
0: we're loving this.
2: Guys.
3: And you're being polite.
2: No, you're being good. It's all right. We have Bob Halpern and Fred Vine playing guitar in the studio in open tunings this morning. John Dady's pulling out a little something-something there.
4: Ukulele.
2: Are you going to play?
4: Yeah.
2: Oh, by the way, so we have many astute listeners, probably more astute listeners than usual this morning because of you guys.
0: Most of all.
2: People are weighing in, and a dear friend of mine says Gap and the new big band are playing the Jazz and Kaz Festival in Cazenovia coming up. Let's see, September, you told me in the text, but I'm trying to read. Oh, September 12th, Gap Mangione and the new big band playing in Cazenovia.
4: Nice.
2: So definitely Gap's out
4: and
2: about.
4: Oh, he's still active for sure.
2: Yeah. What do you want to play, John?
4: Well,
2: I'm not going to let you sit there holding that because
4: we're back and forth on text with the guys, and you know, of course, we're all mourning the loss of the great Dolly, and none of us do any Dolly songs. I think Bob was actually thinking about Jolene, but it's not a guy's song, really, is it? But this song came to mind, and maybe we'll do it in Dolly's memory of Dolly. Beautiful old tune. I'll see you in my dreams.
0: What a great looking ukulele that
4: is. This ukulele I'm playing, folks out in Radio Land can't see it, but it was built by a local luthier, Bob McGonnell. Built this for me. A Coca-Cola back inside.
3: It's beautiful.
4: It's a beautiful little. So we'll do this for dollars.
3: Come out to Sandy Creek just to see this.
4: There you go.

0: you, Dolly. We all miss you.
1: No kidding.
2: John Dady, Fred Vine, Bob Halpern in the studio in Open Tunings this morning. You guys, don't we have the best job ever?
3: This is fun. We should do this more often.
2: Sure.
0: I just picked the wrong song to sing at 9 o'clock in the morning.
2: What was that other instrument you had going there? You were kind of double.
0: Oh, the mouth horn. Yeah.
2: You got that down. You must have been practicing
0: all my life. Let's get a Salvation Army band going.
2: Killing me. Stop.
4: Yeah. Stop. Yeah. The Mills Brothers on an off day.
2: So Sunday, the parking opens at 3.
0: Yeah.
2: If John gets a helper.
0: Yeah.
2: The show will go at 4. It's the Sandy Creek Summer Concert Series. Hosted by John and Carol Dady out in Hamlin. JohnDadyMusic.com is where you go to find out how to get there and all that stuff.
0: All that stuff, yeah. Gordy will be there as well, Gordy Munding.
2: Oh, is he playing?
0: Gordy's going to play. I'm going to open up, and Gordy's going to play a few. Okay. And then we'll have the fellows up separately, and then maybe have just a grand jam at the end. Yeah.
2: That'll be sweet.
0: A couple other surprises, too.
2: You know, we said 3, but I'm Jones. If you guys have something else up your sleeve that you'd like to... Now, Fred's going, whoa, wait a minute, I don't know.
3: We got the wheels turning here.
2: It's just something short and sweet.
3: I wonder if you could... It's a blues tune, an 8-bar or 12-bar blues tune. It's an E, but it's not dominant. It's like the major sevenths for a 4-chord...
4: Go ahead, start, and all right. I'll
3: all right, this one's called
4: along.
3: This one's called Dragonfly Girl.

0: Fred Vine, Bob Halperin, John Dady in the studio in open tunings this morning, all to try to talk about the Sandy Creek Summer Concert Series. High fives, fist bumps all around. Yeah.
1: Thanks so much for having us, Jan.
0: You guys, I'm so glad I wish you could stay all day. You know? Thank you, guys. Peace. Really appreciate you coming in. So, anything else you were hoping we would talk about?
2: You got some gigs coming up, Freddie?
3: Yeah, I got a gig tomorrow night, as a matter of fact.
2: Where at?
3: I'm playing at the Biltmore, right down the street.
0: Fun.
3: Across the street with Greg Franklin's going to be on bass and Mark Conti on the drums. So we're going to do a little trio there.
2: Nice.
3: That'll be fun.
2: That's tomorrow at what time?
3: Good question.
0: Biltmore time.
3: Eight-ish. Yeah, Biltmore time. Eight-ish, you know.
2: Yeah. Bobby, maybe we'll bop town.
4: I don't see why not.
2: Yeah,
4: I can't
3: please
4: see
3: do.
4: Anything getting in our way.
0: Bobby, you playing any place else while you're in town?
4: No.
0: All right, so it's special on Sunday.
4: I'm just kind of popping by, going up to Canada to see a friend of mine, and then heading back eastwards.
0: Okay. Gentlemen, thank you so much for coming in. Let's do it again sometime.
2: Oh, Jan.
1: I
2: hope
1: so. Jan,
0: really appreciate
1: special.
0: You guys.
1: Thank you so much.
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0: You're listening to The Root, W-I-T-H, in Ithaca, and W-R-U-R in Rochester. I'm Jan Niffler. Happy Friday to you. Mike Ferris there singing Sunset Road from his The Sound of Muscle Shoals album from last year. D.K. Harrell in there, too. Did you see him at Jazz Fest? Mm-hmm. D.K. Harrell singing Life's Lesson. And we started off that set with Mark Knopfler, Sailing to Philadelphia. Thanks so much to John Dady for bringing in Fred Vine and Bob Halperin this morning. So nice to hang out with those guys. They were just jamming. They were just like, let's throw stuff at the wall and see what sticks. So they will do more of that. I don't know if they're not going to practice. They're just going to play, right? They'll do more of that Sunday at the Sandy Creek Summer Concert Series. It's the last, since summer is waning. It's the last installment in that. So that's Sunday. John will help you park at 3 o'clock, and the show will go about 4. They'll go to about 6 o'clock. There'll be snacks out there, and bring your chair. And it's a nice Sunday afternoon out in Hamlin. I'm Jan Niffler. 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
2: 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Then in the second hour, we featured a ton of new music from artists like Rhapsody, the Womack Sisters, and Georgia Smith.
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0: From the album Dressed in Black, a tribute to Johnny Cash, that's Mandy Barnett and Chuck Mead singing Jackson here on Open Tunings. Right before that, it was The Band with Life is a Carnival. And we started off that set with Nick Lowe. So it goes. I'm Jan Niffler. Happy Friday to you. Thank you so much for hanging out this week. Scott, I think Scott's coming back on Monday. Last I talked to him, he was coming back. So we'll cross our fingers. Scott Regan should be back in this chair with you next week. And I'm grateful for your company this week.
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0: That's Saturday morning at 6 and Sunday afternoon at 4 on WRUR and WITH. This is Kelly's Heroes.

The Talking Heads on Open Tunings on WRUR and WITH. And she was. Right before The Talking Heads, it was Danny Adler and a little project he called Rugulator. With a tune, a scary tune, because I was like, okay, where is this going to go? Because I listened to it, I'm like, this is cool, I think you guys will like it. And then I'm like, what if it's like Blazing Saddles for radio, right? Cincinnati Fatback was the name of that song from Rugulator. George Harrison in there too, from All Things Must Pass. The first time I heard that, I don't know if he's listening, I hope he's not listening. I had a college boyfriend whose mom had All Things Must Pass on 8-track. So that was the first time I listened to All Things Must Pass, and we heard Art of Dying. And we kicked off that set with the latest from Kelly's Heroes, Rocks All the Way. I'm Jan Niffler. 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Thanks so much for all you do to make what we do possible. 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This is Dionne Warwick.

0: This is the Friday stretching out version of Open Tunings on WRUR and WITH. The Mavericks going to be in our neck of the woods over at Concerts at Point of the Bluff on Sunday. That's a little something from their album Trampoline. I hope you want me too. Dionne Warwick started off that set. You guys, I got all kinds of feedback from you guys on that. Yay. Wasn't that fun to hear? Walk on by from Dionne Warwick. Also in that set, Rufus and Chaka Khan with Tell Me Something Good. And the Meters in there too. We don't get enough Meters in the daytime here at The Root, do we? A tune called Art. And you know that every time I talk about the Meters, I gotta talk about Scott Wallace. Scott Wallace's show, Rejuvenation, every Friday night from 6 to 9 p.m. on The Root. Oh my goodness. So fun. For most of my life in Rochester, I've hung out on Friday nights, playing cards, drinking, hanging out, listening to Scott Wallace. It's just a great throwback to a lot of 60s and 70s. Good stuff. Scott's good company. I hope you'll join him this evening and every Friday night on The Root. 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

That's Kelly Willis here on Open Tunings. From her album, let's see, what was that? Hang on, trying to keep score. Nope, can't do it. Nobody wants to go to the moon, Kelly Willis says, from the Translated from Love album. And right before, it was kind of a Texas thing there, wasn't it? Right before Kelly, it was Hayes Carl, If I May Be So Bold, and Joe Ely singing the music of Guy Clark with Dublin Blues. You're listening to WRUR in Rochester, WITH over in Ithaca. I'm Jan Niffler, sitting in for Scott Regan one last day this week. Thank you so much for welcoming me into your ears this week. It's been fun. I hope you've had as much fun as I have. And I was looking forward to talking to Sarah Borges this morning and her band. But Sarah posted and told folks this, so I don't think I'm talking out of school. Sarah's grandma died this week. Her grandma Phyllis was 101, and Sarah loved her grandma very much. And so the guys, who are astounding in their own right. The men in Sarah's band, Keith, the drummer, was in the Bottle Rockets. Eric Amble did all kinds of, oh, lordy, crazy, awesome. Hang on, let me find the text. Hang on. Keith was with the Bottle Rockets. The drummer Kenny's played with God and Everybody. And Eric Amble's Roscoe, he played with Joan Jett and the Blackhearts and the Dell Lords and the Yahoos and all kinds of good stuff. So Roscoe and Keith and Kenny are going to tear it up over at Abilene this evening. Sarah says rock and roll will be had. So our hearts go out to Sarah, dealing with the loss of her grandmother, and safe travels back to her neck of the woods. So it'll still be fun at Abilene. It just won't be with Sarah, but it'll be great music. And I'm looking forward to hearing those guys play because there's some good stuff going on. Let's see. Did I leave anything out? It's Friday. Lord, am I? How did it get to be Friday already? This has been too much fun with you guys. So we'll continue the fun in this next set. Little John Craigie, Little John D. Graham. I'm on this Big Star tear this week. I keep weaving in Big Star, and I cannot explain this. It just keeps happening. So we'll hear from Juliana Hatfield as well. And speaking of nobody wanting to go, well, John Mayall wants to go here on the route. I came.

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1: A film about addiction, recovery, and hope. 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
2: So moments ago on Open Tunings, we heard Juliana Hatfield singing the Big Star song, Don't Lie to Me. John D. Graham was right before that with Beautifully Broken, the late, great John D. John Craigie in that set, too, one of the sweetest songs, kind of about the pandemic. He did some cool stuff during the pandemic. Nomads, the name of that song. And we started it off with John Mayall, I Want to Go. So coming up next, we'll hear from Magoo and some Dolly Parton by request on The Root.
3: 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One, two, three.

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1: By request here on The Root, Dolly Parton singing that Brandi Carlile song. It's called The Story, and it's from a collection of Brandi Carlile songs sung by other folks, which is kind of what we like to do around here. Thank you so much for that phone call saying to play that song. Wow. I didn't know Dolly did that song. Isn't that something? Right before Dolly, it was Leon Bridges and Hermanos Gutierrez, Elegantly Wasted. And we started off with the crazy band from Denver, Magoo. They were here at Water Street not too long ago. And that was something from their Magoo EP, Pickin' Flowers. You're listening to Open Tunings on WRUR and WITH. Thank you so much, guys. It's been such a great week. Boy, we've had fun, haven't we? It's so nice to have you along. I'm so grateful for your phone calls and your texts and your support. You're part of that great community in Rochester. You know, every time you interact, we make things happen, don't we? Let's see. In this next set, after Dolly, where do we go, right? In this next set, I think we will do Little Mumford & Sons, Little Nico Case, some Kathleen Edwards too, why not? And we'll weave in some Beatles before the top of the hour. This is Mumford & Sons singing, I'll Tell You Everything, on The Root.

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1: We heard Kathleen Edwards channeling Tom Petty with Crawling Back to You. We also heard from Nico Case in that set from one of my favorite, this is a Desert Island CD for me, Middle Cyclone. You know that one? It came out, it's been a minute, a year or two ago, right? We heard Nico singing Magpie to the Morning. She's going to be in town this fall. She's going to be over at Water Street. It'd be great to see her. We started off with the latest, of course, from Mumford & Sons, I'll Tell You Everything. It's Friday, so I think we need a little Joaquin Carrasco in the mix. Let's head down to Mexico with him and the boys here on The Root.

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It's not Friday around here without the Chandler Travis Philharmonic, right? Ah. Big thanks to Jim Lauderdale and Joe King Carrasco for wrapping up the day here at Open Tunings. My name is Jan Niffler. It's my pleasure, honor, privilege to hang out with you guys. Hope to see you again here very soon. Scott plans to be back next week, but you know how Scott and plans go, right? So yeah, I could be here, who knows? But it's a good thing all the way around.

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Thanks for a great week and have a fabulous weekend. I'll see you out there.

0: When you go to Dublin, you hear music everywhere. There's music, drinks, storytelling, laughter, in a place with a pretty violent history. Here's Paul Banks, frontman of Dublin band Madhua Salik, talking about why the Irish are so good at transforming pain into joy with their art.
1: There was an entire empire that tried to destroy Irish language and Irish culture and Irish music, and they failed. Life will always flourish regardless, and that's what makes it beautiful.
0: Coming up, Madhua Salik perform, and Paul explains how it took him a while to appreciate traditional Irish music.
1: Oh, I thought it was stuffy and lame, and I was like, I'm not interested in it at all. But for me, what the like lights on moment was when I heard Shane McGowan and the Pogues for the first time, and I was like, this is punk music, this is cool.
0: Hear how Madhua Salik combined punk and trad on Sense of Place Dublin today. I'm Raina Duris, this is World Cafe. You know that little voice in your head that tells you if you're doing something good or you're doing something bad, or says, hey, you're amazing, or sometimes it's like, hey, you don't do anything right? That's what this song is about. Peter Gabriel, that voice again.

Hey, this is World Cafe. I'm Raina Duras. And this session that you're about to hear, recorded for our Sense of Place Dublin series, is one of the most powerful performances I've ever witnessed as the host of this show. While I was watching Dublin band Madhra Salik, I got chills. There were times when I felt tears in my eyes. The intensity this band plays with is remarkable. When we recorded it, they just finished a run of three sold-out hometown shows, and I cannot wait for you to hear it yourself, along with my conversation from lead singer Paul Banks. He talks about the influence of Ireland's history and how that intertwines with the present in their music, both in what they sing about and the instruments they play. You'll hear Madhra Salik perform songs from their debut EP, It's a Hell of an Age, as well as a newer cover later on in the session, which might be my most listened to song of 2026 so far. Recorded in front of a live audience at Windmill Lane Studios in Dublin for our Sense of Place Dublin series, here is Madhra Salik, Blue and Gold.

0: Blue and Gold from Madra Salek, performed in front of a live audience at Windmill Lane Recording Studio in Dublin for our Sense of Place Dublin series. That's a song from their EP, It's a Hell of an Age. Madra Salek, welcome to the World Cafe.
1: Thank you very much for having us.
0: So, Paul, that was on the EP that came out earlier this year, but that song has its roots a little earlier when you were in your early 20s. What does Blue and Gold refer to?
2: I used to work in a warehouse, and on my lunches, I'd go to a petrol station nearby and I'd buy a scratch card. And the scratch card kind of became this habit that would go along with my lunchtime purchases, because I kind of daydream while I was doing them that I was going to make a lot of money and I quit my job and move somewhere sunny. That never materialized. Surprise, surprise. But we got a decent song out of it anyway.
0: Yeah. And it's all buying a scratch ticket, it's all about the anticipation, the possibilities.
2: That's correct. Yeah.
0: There are six of you in the band now. And most of you have known each other for a long time. This band came from merging other projects together. How did you end up forming the band?
2: Yeah, in a sense, you know, there's not really a nice, neat story about how we formed. You know, Dublin's small, and we were all into alternative music, so we all knew each other. And so we were all playing in different bands, operating within different genres. And one half of us, we decided that we wanted to just play ballads and folk songs in pubs in a way that was not aspirational at all. It was just that we wanted to, you know, we liked drinking and singing these songs. We said, imagine if we, you know, swindled someone to give us a bit of money while we drank and sang these songs. And then there was another kind of wing of us that wanted to explore on a production level some like tape drones and, you know, try out what other people were doing within the Irish folk revival. And I don't know exactly when it merged, but I'm glad it did. And now you've got the six of us here. Too many mouths to feed, though.
0: Was there a common musical ground that you guys found, artists that you all were into?
2: Yeah, I think like... in Dublin, when I was a younger teenager, what was in vogue was, and I don't want to offend anyone who's into their dance music, but really, really ugly house and techno. That was Dublin youth's bread and butter. And so whenever you found anyone who was into like guitar music or anything alternative, that was a quick bond you struck up. So it was all big heavy hitters from Ireland and the UK and the States, you know, Pixies and Britpop stuff. So all of that was common ground, definitely.
0: Yeah. I know you don't qualify yourselves as trad musicians, but there's obviously an element of that to what you're doing. So I do want to know, what are your earliest memories of traditional Irish music? Was it part of your life when you were growing up?
2: Absolutely not. I didn't like it at all.
0: Really?
2: I thought it was stuffy and lame. And I was like, I'm not interested in it at all. And I won't say that that was the attitude in my house. My dad was a big fan of like Planxty and that sort of thing. But like in Ireland, you have these kind of like trad music dynasties where people are like totally entrenched in it. None of us really came for that. There was an appreciation within our families of it. But for me, what the like lights on moment was when I heard Shane McGowan and the Pogues for the first time. And I was like, this is punk music. This is cool. And
0: yeah.
2: Then that opened the floodgates. And now I listen to all sorts of things that I would have, you know, wouldn't have allowed to be on near me before, yeah.
0: Give us a Pogue song that you like that we can play a clip of.
2: Oh, well, I'll give you the song that I remember, it turning the lights on was Sally McLennan by the Pogues. And because I remember those backing vocals, the shouting backing vocals. And it was, I loved punk music. And I remember just going, this is a punk song. And then I was like, oh, it's cool then. You know, and then all of a sudden, Irish folk was cool. And so, yeah, I have Shane McGowan to thank for that and much more.
0: Let's hear the Pogues on World Cafe.

0: That was music from the Pogues on World Cafe. I'm here with Madra Salak on the show for Sense of Place Dublin Sessions. The next song you're going to play for us is also from your EP, It's a Hell of an Age. Could you tell us about The Man Who Seeks Pleasure?
1: Sorry, it's Madra Salak.
0: Madra.
1: I was asked.
0: Have I been saying it wrong the entire time?
1: I don't know. I didn't. That's the first time I've caught it. I was asked to intervene with pronunciation.
0: You are. I told you.
1: We haven't made it easy on you with Irish.
0: Madra,
1: I'm sorry about that.
0: Salak.
1: Madra Salak. If you think of like saw and
0: oh,
1: lock.
0: Oh, I like that. Yeah. What you need to do before one of these is give me a little visual representation with drawings.
1: You know, and we're I can do that. We have way more time for you guys. We like to give the BBC a hard time when they get it wrong.
0: Yeah.
1: You guys are involved.
0: We're
1: you
0: just
1: guys
0: North
1: are
0: Americans,
1: fair enough removed.
0: We don't know.
1: Yeah, yeah. Sorry.
0: No, it's okay. Thank you. Thank you. I'll make sure that I Madra Salak.
1: Perfect. Beautiful.
0: Beautiful. The next song that you're going to play for us is also from your EP. Could you tell us about The Man Who Seeks Pleasure?
1: Yeah. The Man Who Seeks Pleasure is at present kind of like a pretty special song for us. And I think for the people who come to see our shows. It's the song that we finish out the sets with. It was written kind of all at once and we haven't changed it since. And I guess it's maybe our oldest song. It came from me and Jack Martin. He was playing around with some drone loops and that sort of thing. We were in his house and I just started singing this line that I had written down. And he started playing the guitar and this song just kind of came out of us. And we were like, oh, we should probably record that. And we did. And it's mad because now we've brought it to the full band and everyone's put their mark on it and elevated it. But in a sense, in terms of like its structure, it kind of hasn't been touched. So it's unusual like that because usually we're poring over every detail and in our songwriting as a collective, there's usually not a bar wasted and a bar that we haven't thought of, but this one's a bit of an outlier and people seem to have gravitated towards it, so I'm excited to share it with you now.
0: Madra Salak, The Man Who Seeks Pleasure, live for World Cafe.
1: Thanks, Raina.

0: Madra Salek performing The Man Who Seeks Pleasure in front of a live World Cafe audience at Windmill Lane Recording Studios in Dublin for our Sense of Place Dublin Sessions. I'm Raina Duras, chatting with Paul Banks from the band. We talked about your folk sort of influences, and you mentioned things like adding in drone and stuff like that. Some of that droning sound is coming from the instrument behind you here.
1: Yes.
0: Could you tell us what it is?
1: Yeah, so it's called a harmonium. There we go, Max. To the listeners, he just put out his lovely hands to display it there. His well-manicured hands. It's called a harmonium. It's an Indian instrument. I wish that I was more knowledgeable now about how it was taken into the canon of Irish folk music. But much like all folk music, Irish folk and traditional music has kind of dipped into. I know that the bouzouki came from Eastern Europe and I think the Balkans and is now very much used in Irish folk, but it's Indian originally, and it's beautiful on its own. It's an instrument that, like, you can just push one key. It's like a piano setup, and then it's hand pumped, and you can just push one key and play it, and it's beautiful. It's unlike any other instrument I've ever heard, to be honest.
0: Yeah, and I just think it's interesting to hear you use that to, like, this traditional instrument to use that to make that droning sort of sound that I don't know if people would expect. That's where it is coming from.
1: Yeah, yeah, it definitely has a kind of built-in hypnotic mm-hmm. element that means that it just creates, I think the fact that it's acoustic as well and that it's being made in the room, it has an effect on me anyway, yeah. Yeah.
0: On World Cafe, I'm talking to Madra Salek. I was online the other day and someone was posting about how Ireland has, and I'm quoting the tweet I saw, invented a stage of grief that's fun. And I wanted to ask you for your take on that. What to you is it about Ireland and Irish culture that has this drive to turn pain and suffering and difficult things into not just art that isn't sad, but art that you can kind of party to almost?
1: Yeah, I think it's definitely intertwined with the history of this nation. It's a history of being downtrodden and it's a history of oppression. And so I think life will always flourish regardless, and that's what makes it beautiful. The fact that there was an entire empire that tried to destroy Irish language and Irish culture and Irish music, and they failed. And it was, you know, warships and artillery and violence and murder that they employed against it, and it still failed because life prevailed against it. And so there's plenty of sad, reflectively sad Irish songs and folk ballads that reflect that. But there's also the joy that prevails despite it all. Yeah.
0: Yeah. I mean, there are countless Irish artists who've been celebrated all over. Why do you think it has such a broad appeal around the world?
1: This is my slightly more cynical take, because I gave you a very uncynical take
0: Go
1: for the
0: for
1: last
0: it.
1: One. I think that in saying all that, I think on the world stage right now, people are maybe more politically minded and people have turned their eye and are a little bit more aware of the history of colonialism around Europe and of course, it orchestrated by Europe around the world. I think that Ireland is certainly not the only country with a rich culture that has a history of anti-colonialism, but I think that maybe it's the whitest one and the most English-speaking one, and maybe that's why people feel that it's a little bit more of a comfortable way to indulge in those feelings. So I hope that doesn't sound too cynical. I say that with a complete appreciation of Irish music. I am Irish, but I think that maybe that's why people have been so quick to take it up, you know?
0: After the break, Madra Salek performs a political Irish folk song from the 1960s, and Paul will talk about why it still rings true today. That's next on World Cafe.
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0: Welcome back to Sense of Place Dublin on World Cafe. I'm Raina Duris, talking to Paul Banks, the lead singer of Irish band Madhra Salak. You're also hearing the band perform songs from their debut EP, It's a Hell of an Age. There's a song on It's a Hell of an Age called Murphy Can Never Go Home that was written in the 60s. Could you tell us about it and why you wanted to record it?
1: It's just the message and the soul of the song. It's a song about an Irish emigrant who was in his older years living in Birmingham, who's kind of alienated himself from home in the process of leaving. And we sing it, I think we wanted to do an adaptation of it because of not only that it's a beautiful song and a story that deserves to be heard regardless of if it's pertinent today, it is especially pertinent. Young Irish people are leaving in this country in their droves. Now, there's not quite the level of economic desolation that was making people leave in the early 20th century, or like even worse, the genocide that was inflicted on this country. It's called a famine, but it was a genocide inflicted on this country in the mid 19th century. But people are still leaving this country in their droves. And people who don't want to leave, people who are leaving because of housing situation and economic situation. So I think that the Irish diaspora around the world listening to that song, whether they're listening to other versions or our version, they don't have to stretch their imagination to connect with what's heartbreaking about that. This song was written by a man called Mick Curry. Mick Curry was a political activist and folk archivist and writer. He was living in Birmingham and he was drinking in a pub, and up at the bar was drinking this kind of older Irish man who would have been a navvy. A navvy was an economic migrant, specifically Irish, over to the UK and elsewhere over to the States, but particularly the UK. They were called navvies because they were the men employed on Britain's navigational system. So railways, underground tunnels, motorways, and really, really hard work. I was lucky enough to meet Peggy Seeger, who was married to Ewan McCall and was obviously a half-sibling of Pete Seeger. She went out campaigning with Ewan over for these navvies, these Irish workers, and said that they were out on a motorway collecting money for them, and said that while they were out there, she told me that while they were there in the 50s or 60s, she saw a young boy, like no older than 16, operating machinery in the rain and the cold and sobbing with the cold and the misery. They were absolutely left behind. I guess that's what I'm trying to focus on when Irish people have this stereotype of rough and rowdy and drinking. There's just a heartbreaking element baked in. That's not to be forgotten, that people really suffered. So anyway, this song doesn't take place on a motorway, it takes place in a pub, so that's a good thing. But he sees this older Irish man at the bar drinking, and he's a navvy, but he's getting on a bit. And he seems to have the whole world in his palms, and he's drinking, and he's dressed well, and he's spending loudly. but as the night goes on, Mick gets an opportunity to sit down with this older Irish man. And, you know, as the drink flows, and the real story comes out that this man doesn't have the world in his hands. He's kind of, he moved over looking for work, and in the process has kind of exiled himself in a funny kind of non-material way. That's a longer spiel than I usually do because you guys are a captive audience and you can't go to the bar. So thanks for that. We'll play it for you now. I hope we do it justice. This is Murphy Can Never Go Home.
0: Murphy Can Never Go Home, Madhra Salak on World Cafe.

0: Thank you very much, guys.
1: Murphy Can Never Go Home on World Cafe. I'm speaking with Madra Salek. It's our Sense of Place Dublin sessions. Paul, have you ever been tempted to leave Ireland, just yourself or you know, as a band?
0: Absolutely. And like, I'm not going to stand here and say that I'm going to be taking this great stand and staying in Dublin. I think the heartbreak is that I'd love to stay in Dublin, but the house, the rent prices are far too high, are ludicrously high. And it means that people leave, and they leave behind families and friends and support networks. And also then you've got, you know, amazing people who this island and who this city, you know, sorely miss. I've contemplated it. I think every young Irish person has contemplated it, yeah.
1: Yeah. What keeps you here, though?
0: This is my home. Dublin is where I belong. Yeah. I'd like to die in Dublin. I know you make plans and God laughs, but I'd like to die in Dublin, yeah.
1: Your song Tunnel Tigers is about young Irish men going off to work in London. It makes many specific references to places in Ireland. It's originally by Ewan McCall. Why did you guys want to do your own version of it?
0: So, much like Murphy Can Never Go Home, this is all stuff that I've delved into only recently. Again, I didn't come from this background. I've just been becoming obsessed with it over the last 5, 6, 7 years. And there's one man in particular, his name is Frank Hart. I think he was an architect by trade, but he was a folk archivist as well. And he put together, in his later years, a load of albums, all separated by themes of folk songs that he had collected. And I think my favorite of his, it's him and Donal Looney, and the album is called There's Gangs of Them Digging, and it's all songs about Irish labor abroad and economic migrants. So Murphy Can Never Go Home is featured on that. The Mary Wallopers did a version of Building Up and Tearing England Down. You can find a version of that on There's Gangs of Them Digging. So I've been listening to that and all of Frank Hart's stuff a lot. And I found this one, Tunnel Tigers. And the original one is really plodding and slow and kind of has like a, I guess it's kind of like word painting of the tunnel workers slowly plodding through the ground. And so I turned to the lads and I was like, guys, I found this song. I think we should do one. We should do it slow and brooding. And Jack Lawler, bassist and backing vocalist, he went away with it and he said, oh yeah, I've written a version of that. And I said, yeah, I think we were going to do it slow and plodding. And he said, oh, you're not going to like mine because mine's really fast and it's rocking. And I sulked for a bit and then I heard his version and I was like, no, you're right. That's the one. So it's fun. I feel like, not to sound overly like self-assured, but I really do feel like I won't say breathe new life. It was already teeming with life, this song and the lyrics, but we've definitely taken it and from another angle. And that's the really exciting thing about when you rearrange these folk songs is that there's already like beyond the nucleus, you know, like it already has a center, an emotional center. So it's like you can approach it and you can arrange it in a way that kind of like gives more light to a different aspect of the song that already existed, but it just makes it a bit clearer for people listening. Yeah.
1: Your version is amazing, and I've been listening it nonstop for the last 3 days. I can't wait to watch you play it live. Here's Madra Salek, Tunnel Tigers, live for World Cafe.

0: Montrosolic performing Tunnel Tigers in front of a live World Cafe audience at Windmill Lane Recording Studios in Dublin for our Sense of Place Dublin sessions. Montrosolic have been my guests today. Thank you so much for being here. This was awesome.
1: Not at all. Thank you so much. Thanks for having us.
0: I'm Rena Duras, back in a moment with more World Cafe.
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Before that quick break, you heard Madrasalik for our Sense of Place Dublin series on World Cafe. 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And you can find all of our Sense of Place Dublin stuff at worldcafe.org. Here's the band Madrasalik's Paul Banks has changed his mind about Irish traditional music, made him realize it's punk music. It's the Pogues.

0: anywhere from Rat Boys. Want to say thanks again to Madra Salek for their performance at this hour for our Sense of Place Dublin series. Also thanks to Michael O'Brien and Naomi Moore at Windmill Lane in Dublin, as well as Alessandro De Camillo, who mixed that session, and World Cafe senior producer Kimberly Junod for her work on it too. We produce this show at WXPN at the University of Pennsylvania in Philadelphia. I'm Raina Duras. Thanks for listening to World Cafe from NPR.
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0: You might be thinking combining them would sound really, really weird. But later this hour, you'll hear how Stephen Wilson Jr. does it to great effect. That's coming up. Plus new music from Phoebe Bridgers.
1: I can't wait, but I'm waiting. I'm still up, but I'm fading.
0: And Mary in the Junkyard. Those new tunes and more on the way. I'm Raina Duras. This is World Cafe. You know what's weird? Future generations are probably never going to know what an operator is, like on the phone, especially as they replace customer service with AI. It's kind of sad. But at least thanks to Sade, they'll always know what a smooth operator is. Not the same thing.

Hey, you're listening to World Cafe. My name is Raina Duras. Phoebe Bridgers has a new album called Lost Weekend. And on the cover of the album, there's a photo of her where she almost looks like a ghost. It's like a picture you might see on a show about the supernatural where they've caught something mysterious on film. And that carries over into the sound of the album, too. There's a kind of wispiness to it, like you can't quite hold on to what's going on here. It's swirling. It's ethereal. It's a bit haunted sounding. It's Phoebe Bridgers' I Can't Wait on World Cafe.

0: That's new Devin Gilfillian, Black Dog Rabbit Hole. One for getting out in the garden on Live from the Archives, next on World Cafe.
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3: You're on the air with Hannah Mayer. Well, wait a second, not right now, but you could be. I'm on the air with you from 2 to 6 p.m., Monday through Friday, on The Root on WRUR and WITH. And I promise I'm going to play some great music for you. 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
0: This time of year, you might find your first Live from the Archives artist out in her garden. Joan Osborne is big on growing veggies, cucumbers, tomatoes. Sometimes she'll post photos of her flowers and her jarred herbs. I'm Raina Duras. It is World Cafe. This is the part of the show where I head into the World Cafe pantry and bring out some of our preserves. Live recordings done for this show. Here's one we harvested back in 2008 when Joan Osborne came by the cafe to play a track from her debut album, Relish. Also a jarred preserve for a live audience. It's Joan Osborne's Saint Teresa, live for World Cafe.

recorded by Chuck Prophet. That's Just to See You Smile. That was a live performance for World Cafe. Before that, you heard Joan Osborne with Saint Teresa. That was your Live from the Archives set today. 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
0: Miranda Lambert and Pixies are two artists who might not expect to be listed in the same sentence, let alone to be part of the same song. But that is why Stephen Wilson Jr. is here. He's here to defy your expectations. On World Cafe, I'm Raina Duras. You will hear country star Miranda Lambert singing in this new song. And then you will also hear one of the most recognizable Pixies riffs ever. And you may agree, it all works together in a pretty powerful way. This is new from Stephen Wilson Jr., Hardwired.

0: Bare Trees from Fleetwood Mac. Before that, Johnny Blue Skies, Situation. And that's it for this hour of World Cafe. If you're on Instagram, come and find us at World Cafe. Always love to hear from you. Leave a comment, send a message, whatever you like. Huge shout out to the public radio station you're listening to this on right now and to our team who make it all happen. We produce this show at WXPN at the University of Pennsylvania in Philadelphia. My name is Raina Duras. 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
8: 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You're on the air with Hannah Mayer, and happy Friday, everybody. We made it through kind of a crazy week. We're here, and I'm happy to be here playing some great music for you. 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It's Lickety Split by the Surfer Jets, an all-girl surf band from Canada. 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
1: In this week's Rhythm Lab Radio, in the first hour, we had a special show for you. 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
3: You're on the air with Hannah Mayer, listening to The Root. That was Just Brothers with Sliced Tomatoes. Government Mule, Peace I Need, and B.B. King playing with my friends, the Suffragettes, starting off our hour with Lickety Split. Coming up next is a song from Ramona and the Holy Smokes. They put out this a few months ago. It's called This Little Heart. Thank you so much for tuning in and listening to The Root on WRUR and WITH.

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1: 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That was Regina Spektor with On the Radio. Buffalo Springfield, Mr. Soul. The Cracker with Dr. Bernice and Ramona and the Holy Smokes with This Little Heart. More great music, more good Root music coming your way. Courtney Marie Andrews, that we're going to hear from her next on WRUR and WITH, The Root.

That's the Black Pumas with Gemini Sun. The Imaginaries with Fever. James Brown, Get Up Off of That Thing. And Courtney Marie Andrews with Kindness of Strangers. Coming up next, I got the Kinks for you. Some Sean Colvin and Brother Wallace. You're tuned into WRUR WITH, The Root. It's Afternoons with Hannah Mayer.

0: Hi, I'm Doug Curry. You know, everybody gets the blues sometimes. 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
1: That's Brother Wallace with Gone with the Wind, Sean Colvin with Viva Las Vegas, and the Kinks with Get Back Into Line. 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Weather's looking pretty mild today with a high of 73 and a low of 59 for both Rochester and Ithaca. Mostly cloudy for Rochester, but possible rain showers projected for Ithaca. And this weekend's looking not too bad either. We might see some rain this weekend, but it's looking like a 76 high on Saturday and a 79 high on Sunday. Moving into our next hour, here is a new one from Erykah Badu and The Alchemist. The song's called Witch Doctor. 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
1: You're listening to The Root on WRUR and WITH. That was Dwight and Nicole with Only You. Los Lobos with Bertha, Queen Esther with Hold Steady, and Erykah Badu and The Alchemist with Witch Doctor. This band Muna, I'm going to play them next. The song's called Wanna Be Her. It's a really fun one. And we've got some other really cool songs coming up. So keep that dial on 88.5, 90.1, The Root.

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1: You're on the air with Hannah Mayer, listening to Lucas Nelson with More Than Friends, featuring Lainey Wilson, Bully, and Soccer Mommy with their song Lose You, The Buggles with Video Killed the Radio Star, and Muna with I Wanna Be Her. Now, coming up tonight in Ithaca, a couple of shows going on. Friday's at the Center. That's at 9 East Main Street. It's actually Dryden, New York, at the Dryden Center for Community. The doors are at 6:30, and it's going to be a couple of bands. Thickets, A Day Without Love, 6 Pound Test, and Vicious Fishes. It's like post-punk, alt-rock, garage rock. That is going on from 7 to 10 tonight. Also, in the Ithaca area, Juliana Zakariou, I believe that's how you say it, I hope so. I'm so sorry, Juliana, if not, is going to be playing at Angry Mom Records, and that's going to be, that's 115 East State Street. It's from 6 to 10 p.m. That looks really cool. And then live music with Mad Daddy is playing at Hopshire Farm and Brewery. That's in Ithaca tonight, well, Freeville, technically, 6 to 8 p.m. That's what's going on. And Mad Daddy is actually a really cool group. It's a father-daughter duo. It's Maddie Walsh and her dad, Ted Walsh. So really, really cool. I think that that's going to be a great show. Hopefully we'll see you out at some local shows. I'll let you know what's going on in Rochester as we go throughout our afternoon. Coming up in our next set, starting off with the Wood Brothers, One Drop of Truth. 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

hitchhiked her way across USA. Plucked her eyebrows on the way, shaved her legs, and then he was a she. She says, hey babe, take a walk on the wild side.

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A hustle here and a hustle there. New York City is the place where they said, hey, babe, take a walk on the

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1: That was MJ Lenderman with Manning Fireworks. Chris Christopherson with How Many Days? Lou Reed, Walk on the Wild Side, and the Wood Brothers with One Drop of Truth. You're tuned into Afternoons on the Root on WRUR and WITH. Jade Bird's going to start off our next set as we round out our 3 o'clock hour. 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
1: 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Lyle Lovett with She's Already Made Up Her Mind. Mount Joy with Silver Lining and Jade Bird with Lottery. 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We've got a few minutes of news coming your way from NPR. When we come back, we're going to dive right back into the music. I've got some Twin Temple, Haim, the Beatles, and some Harmonica Lewinsky to start off our next hour. And I'll let you know what's going on tonight in Rochester. So make sure you keep your dial tuned to 88.5, 90.1 The Root. And in 3 minutes' time, we'll be back with more music.
2: Live from NPR News, I'm Lakshmi Singh. The State Department says 90 Americans are still unaccounted for following devastating floods in Nepal and Tibet. Five have been rescued, but an official with one tour group says they've had no contact with their travelers and guides since the floods hit. We have the latest from NPR's Michelle Kellerman.
3: Himalayan Glacier is one of the groups that runs tours that are popular for Hindus, Buddhists, and Jains who trek around Mount Kailash in Tibet. Managing director Sanket Pandey says nine Americans were in one of his groups planning to enter Tibet on the day of the devastating floods.
4: So it's been quite a grim few days, and hoping for any sort of positive signs of life or any identification for any of our group members.
3: The State Department says it's providing $500,000 in aid and offered Nepal search and rescue assistance. It's also surged consular staffing at the embassy in Kathmandu. Michelle Kellerman, NPR News, the State Department.
2: Today marks 6 months since the United States and Israel went to war with Iran. Direct talks between the U.S. and Iran have essentially ground to a halt. Iran has turned the Strait of Hormuz, a narrow waterway critical to the world's fuel supply, into its strategic weapon. Interest rates might go up as early as next month. That's the takeaway among investors weighing Fed Chair Kevin Warsh's remarks today at a gathering of economists and central bankers in Jackson Hole, Wyoming.
5: Inflation is running above our 2% target. So the Fed's predominant focus right now should be on prices.
2: Warsh did not offer guidance on how the Fed would act going forward. He says investors have become too reliant on that instead of making their own economic assessments. Warsh added that the central bank should be able to act without feeling constrained by market expectations. President Trump signed an executive order to begin creating a U.S. Space Academy. NPR's Franco Ordonez reports Trump announced the new academy while visiting NASA's Johnson Space Center in Houston.
6: President Trump traveled to Houston to honor members of the Artemis II crew with the Congressional Space Medal of Honor. Before handing out the medals, he announced his plans to create a new training academy for military and civilian engineers.
7: It's called the U.S. Space Academy. That's a big deal.
6: Trump said the new school would be modeled after the military academy in West Point, the U.S. Naval Academy in Annapolis, and other top military academies.
7: They're all great, but we're going to have now a Space Force. We're going to have an academy for what the people in this room love the most.
6: The president said a location for the new academy would be chosen soon.
2: That's NPR's Franco Ordonez reporting. It's NPR News.
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1: Rocky Raccoon. He was a fool unto himself, and he would not swallow his foolish pride. Mind you, coming from a little town in Minnesota, it was not the kind of thing that a young guy did when a fellow went and stole his chick away from him.

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He was really sminking of gin, and it did him in the end. Poor Doc. Meantime, back on the table, yeah, the doctor said, right.

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1: That was Harmonica Lewinsky. They're a local band. That was their song Burgundy Bandit. And they're actually going to be playing this weekend as part of the Clothesline Festival at the Memorial Art Gallery in Rochester. I'm so excited to say that I'll be there. I'll be able to be presenting the bands. I'll be doing the introductions for each band. There are, I believe, 3 bands each day. There are so many great local acts and a couple national ones as well. And again, that's MAG in Rochester. And like I said, we'll be there. So make sure you come over and say hi to us at the WXXI booth. Speaking of local shows, I'm going to get into it with you about who's playing tonight in Rochester-ish area. There's a couple kind of out of the area. One that we've given away a couple tickets for, Dawn of the Buffalo is playing tonight at Inspiremore Winery in Naples with Candy opening up the show for them. Also, at the Bug Jar, there's a really cool show going on. The Murder Junkies, Raunchy Sex, The Ill, Blame Paul, and DJ Iron Mike. That's at 8 p.m. Sarah Borges Band is playing at Abilene with Eric Amble. That's at 7:30. Dandelion Grove, Umea, and Corpse Pose at Book Eater at 7 p.m. The Burned Out Sons are at Record Archive from 4 to 7. Inside Out is playing Love and Cup at 7:30. Trio East is at the Little Theater Cafe from 7 to 9. Jerry Biggs' World Famous Band and 3 other bands with very long names are going to be playing at the Tentacle, which I have no idea what the Tentacle is. That's at 7 p.m. Never heard of it. I guess Google it. We'll Google it and we'll figure out where that is together. I have a feeling that's probably like a house show or something like that. Also, George Miller and Eric Davidson are playing at Flight Wine Bar from 6:30 to 8:30. That's going down tonight in Rochester. Hope to see you out at some local gigs. And in our next set, it's Brandi Carlile returning to myself on the route.

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1: And Down in the Buffalo with Funky Side. Again, they're playing tonight at Inspire More Winery in Naples. That show starts at 6 o'clock, right on the dot. Jalen Naganda with Anyone in Love, and Sharon Jones and the Dap Kings with Inspiration Information. This is Afternoons with Hannah Mayer on WRUR WITH, The Root.

0: We remember the late Dolly Parton by revisiting our archival interview about her music and family roots in the Smoky Mountains of Tennessee, where she first broke into song and found her sense of style. 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
2: You're on the air with Hannah Mayer. That is Sabine McCullough with Louisiana Hound Dog. The Hollies with Carrie Ann. I met Carrie Ann the other day, a specific Carrie Ann who came up to me and said that she loved when I played that song. So that's for you, Carrie Ann. Thanks for telling me that. The Clemens Brothers before that with Out of the Blue and His Golden Messenger with Shinbone. A couple more to round out our hour. I got Valerie June coming up next with Joy Joy. You're listening to The Root.

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1: Oh, that's Peggy Lee with Fever. 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Not too bad weather-wise today. A high of 73, a low of 59 for both Rochester and Ithaca. Partly cloudy in Rochester. It might be some rain in Ithaca. It's kind of, you know what I mean? It could happen. There's not a very high chance of it happening. So hopefully it doesn't and you can get out there and enjoy some shows. Well, I'm excited to play another hour of tunes for you, but we're going to take a little news break first, and then we're going to come back, and I've got some Susanna Hoffs. I got her brand new song. I've got the brand new song from the Womack Sisters, which I've been totally loving. So stick around and keep your dial tuned to 88.5 WRUR FM and HD Rochester, 90.1 WITH FM and HD1 Ithaca, or if you're listening online, theroot.org, just stay with us. 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
2: Live from NPR News in Washington, I'm Janine Herbst. The U.S. Postal Service is appealing the latest court ruling to block its plan for an order by President Trump. That order seeks to restrict mail-in voting for the midterm election. As NPR's Hansi Lo Wang reports, the appeal sets up another possible Supreme Court review of Trump's order.
3: So far, President Trump's order has not directly affected mail-in voting, but the U.S. Postal Service is now appealing the latest major legal hurdle to carrying out Trump's order. The Postal Service plan involves delivering mail-in ballots only to people on voter lists that the states would have to turn over to the mailing agency. U.S. District Judge Indira Tawani found that plan is likely illegal because USPS has no authority to control voting by mail. We should note USPS is a financial supporter of NPR. The Postal Service's appeal sets the stage for another review of Trump's order at the Supreme Court. So far, the High Court has not weighed in on whether the order is legal, but there's little time left for the order to be fully carried out. Mail-in voting for the midterm starts next week. Hansi Lo Wang, NPR News.
2: An experimental treatment that uses gene editing to cut cholesterol levels appears to continue working for at least a year, according to new research that was released today. NPR's Rob Stein has more.
4: The treatment uses the gene editing technique known as CRISPR to switch off a gene in the liver to lower levels of so-called bad cholesterol as well as triglycerides, which can cause heart attacks and strokes. Researchers at the Cleveland Clinic last year reported that a single infusion of the gene editor could cut bad cholesterol and triglyceride levels by about half for at least 2 months. At a meeting of the European Society of Cardiology Congress, the researchers report that the benefits can last at least a year. They stress, however, that more research is still needed to make sure the treatment will continue to work safely. Rob Stein, NPR News.
2: Investors now think the Federal Reserve is likely to raise interest rates as early as next month. NPR's Scott Horsley reports the shift comes after a speech this morning by Fed Chair Kevin Warsh.
5: Speaking to a gathering of economists and central bankers in Jackson Hole, Wyoming, Warsh described the labor market as stable, consumer spending as resilient, and business investment, especially in artificial intelligence, as strong. The sore spot in the economy, so far as Warsh is concerned, is inflation.
6: Inflation is running above our 2% target. So the Fed's predominant focus right now should be on prices.
5: While Warsh remained tight-lipped about where he thinks interest rates are going, investors took his remarks as a signal that a rate hike could be coming as early as September. Three members of the Fed's rate-setting committee were already pushing for a rate hike at the last Fed meeting when the central bank held its benchmark rate steady. Scott Horsley, NPR News, Washington.
2: And that's at Wall Street, lower by the close, Dow down 9 points, NASDAQ down 138. 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
4: 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You're listening to WRUR, WITH, The Root. I'm your host, Hannah Mayer. One of my favorite songs, one of my favorite newer songs, that is If I Let You by the Womack Sisters. They are musical royalty, if you will. Their grandfather is Sam Cooke, and they have, obviously, from their last name, we've got some amazing ties, and they've got a lot of different relatives that have been around in the music scene. Chuck Berry with Rock and Roll Music, The New Pornographers with Your Hands, and Susanna Hoffs started us off after the news with her brand new release, Casablanca. 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Starting off our next set is Boy Golden. This is Katie and Lunch Meat on The Root.

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2: Local artist Ben Morey and the Eyes, his brand new release, Bottomless, and Ben is going to be playing this weekend as part of the Memorial Art Gallery Clothesline Festival. I will be there presenting the band, so come over and say hi to us at the WXXI booth. I will be there pretty much all day, both Saturday and Sunday. Palmyra with Arizona, Robert Plant with Angel Dance, and Boy Golden starting us off. A new one coming up in our next set here, it's Raylan Baxter. The song's called The Fool. 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
1: Ed Sheeran and the Clams with Bean Fields, Kings of Leon with Radioactive, Steve Miller Band with Space Cowboy, and Raylan Baxter with The Fool. Well, well, well, we have done it. We've made it through our work week, where I'm pretty much there at the end of my show. I hope everyone has a great Friday night. Stay safe out there. Watch out for your friends and family members. And just have a good time. Maybe go see some local tunes. A lot of great local music going on tonight and tomorrow. Don't forget to tune in with me tomorrow from noon to 2 as we count down the top 10 songs of the week. And then I play an entire hour of local music. Going to play a little Captain Beefheart, some Faye Webster, and Mitski to round it out here. And then after me at 6 o'clock, Scott Wallace comes on with Rejuvenation, followed by Blacks and Blues by Doug Curry. So stick around and keep your dial tuned to 88.5, 90.1 The Root. And I will see you all this weekend at the Clothesline Festival.

Good evening. It's 6 o'clock. My name is Scott Wallace, and welcome to Rejuvenation, a retrospective of artists and songs from the past. I'll be your host until 9 o'clock tonight. 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

Sam and Dave from 1965, Blame Me, Don't Blame My Heart. And that was placed on the flip side of You Don't Know Like I Know. We began tonight's program with the Fascinations, who were originally known as the Saberettes, doing Girls Are Out to Get You on the Mayfield record label, run by Curtis Mayfield, who wrote and produced this particular record. That was followed by I'm Just an Average Guy from the Masqueraders. That was produced by Chips Moman and released on his American Group Productions record label, AGP Records. Finally, we heard Daryl Fletcher, Changing by the Minute, a record out of Chicago. It was written jointly by LaRon Hanks and Zane Grey. As the duo of Grey and Hanks, they released an album in 1978 with another one to follow in 1980. But if you know them at all, it would be because they were songwriters. A couple of tunes that they did write were LTD's Back in Love Again and Never Had a Love Like This Before by Tavares. But here, the writers of Changing by the Minute from Daryl Fletcher. My name is Scott Wallace, and welcome once again to Rejuvenation. We'll be together until 9 o'clock. At that point, it'll be Doug Curry taking over as the host of Blacks and Blues until 12 midnight. So for the next several hours, we hope you'll sit back, relax, and enjoy all of the music. Let's carry on with I'm Gonna Hold On As Long As I Can by the Marvelettes featuring Ann Bogan on lead vocals on WRUR and WITH.

0: Shotgun Slim by Dyke and the Blazers, recorded in 1969 and placed on the B-side to We Got More Soul. They were preceded by The Sincere's Don't Waste My Time, and this was issued in 1968 on Pizzazz Records out of Los Angeles. A couple of years after this, they would obtain new management who made a couple of suggestions. One was that they go to England to try to secure a record contract, and they also suggested that they change the name of the group. So at that point, The Sincere's became Bloodstone. Sam Cooke in the set from February of 1963, singing Charles Brown's Please Don't Drive Me Away, with Raymond Johnson make that on acoustic piano and Billy Preston on the organ. And we began the set with the Marvelettes, featuring Ann Bogan on lead vocals. She had taken over for Gladys Horton in the group. She joined in 1967 and would stay for 3 years. And the tune was I'm Gonna Hold On As Long As I Can.
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0: The telephone numbers in the studio are 585-258-0283. Our toll-free line is 888-639-5613. My name is Scott Wallace. The program is Rejuvenation. We like to play a duet from Jerry Butler and Gene Chandler, teaming up on You Just Can't Win by Making the Same Mistake on The Root, WITH and WRUR.

The Honeycomb from 1969, Girls, It Ain't Easy. And that was put out on Holland Dozier Holland's Hot Wax record label. And the writer's credit went to Ron Dunbar and to Edith Wayne. And Edith Wayne is actually the trio of Holland Dozier Holland. They were having a legal issue, so they used that name instead. So you have any of those Hot Wax Invictus records and you see Edith Wayne or E. Wayne, that is actually Holland Dozier Holland. We began the set with Jerry Butler teaming up with Gene Chandler, You Can't Win, by making the same mistake. They did a whole album together. This was the lead single from that album project. And two of the writers were Simtek and Wiley, a group that was being produced by Gene Chandler at the time. Then we heard Riverboat, written by Alan Toussaint and sung by Lee Dorsey. And finally we heard Yesterday Died from Jimmy Holiday. He wrote this along with Jackie DeShannon and her brother Randy Myers. And Jackie DeShannon's birth name is actually Sharon Myers. And the one tune, they collaborated quite a bit, the three of them. And the best known composition that they did write together was Put a Little Love in Your Heart. But here, Yesterday Died from Jimmy Holiday. My name is Scott Wallace, and we are just underway on this week's edition of Rejuvenation. We'll be playing soul music just for you until 9 o'clock. Please be sure to check out Scott Regan in his program, Open Tunings, heard every Monday through Friday morning from 9 until 12 noon. Monday through Thursday evening from 6 to 8, we have various shows and hosts. On Mondays, it's Jan Niffler, Ain't That the Way. Kelsey DeMont can be heard Tuesday and Wednesday. Tony Brown comes in on Thursday. Once again, all those shows air from 6 to 8 p.m. Monday through Thursday. Our next recording is by Don Covey. This is entitled, I Stayed Away Too Long on the Route, WRUR and WITH.

May I have your attention, please? All passengers with tickets for flight 2, now departing at gate 2 for Woody's Sound Machine.

0: Etta James with a cover of Randy Newman's You Can Leave Your Hat On. Randy Newman had recorded that in 1972, and a couple of years after that came this version by Etta James with Chuck Rainey on the bass. Right in front of that, we heard Flying Easy by Woody Herman. The song was written by Donny Hathaway and recorded as a vocal on his Extension of a Man record in 1973, but it had initially been recorded 4 years earlier in 69 as an instrumental by Woody Herman, who was heard on soprano saxophone right at the end. The other soloists were Frank Vaccari on saxophone, followed by Bob Burgess on the trombone. Flying Easy. We also heard from the duo of Jimmy and Vella Cameron from 1972 on Atlantic Records. The tune was Chickaboom, also recorded by the Staple Singers. And we began the set with I Stayed Away Too Long by Don Covey. And the fast tempo and the groove really obscures the fact that lyrically this song is about someone coming back from the Vietnam War. I Stayed Away Too Long by Don Covey.
1: Hi, I'm Jared J.B. Boyd, host of Bill Street Caravan. Coming up this week on The Caravan, you've got Joe Restivo and friends, jazz guitar impresario.

My name is Scott Wallace. The program is Rejuvenation. Well, a few days ago, we lost Lattimore at the age of 86, Benny Lattimore. And in the early 60s, there was a record by Joe Henderson called Snap Your Fingers, which became a pretty big hit. And Lattimore wound up being the piano player in Joe Henderson's band, and also he would open up the shows that Henderson was playing at the time. Then he wound up being in the backup band of singer Steve Alamo, and this wound up being a very significant association for Lattimore, as this would lead to, Alamo had a relationship with Henry Stone, who ran record companies, and that's where Benny Lattimore did his first recordings. And also, once he got into the 1970s and simply recorded under the name of Lattimore, Steve Alamo was the producer on virtually all of the recordings that Lattimore made in the 1970s. But we're going to go back to 1966 with a record that Benny Lattimore, when he was called Benny Lattimore, released on the Dade record label called The Power and the Glory on the Root, WITH and WRUR.

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Chura Shura, written by the aforementioned Alan Toussaint, and here sung by Betty Wright. We began the set with Benny Lattimore, best known under simply his last name of Lattimore, all those great recordings, particularly in the 1970s, and he went over to Malico in the 1980s. And this tune from 1966, The Power and the Glory, written by Doc Pomus, but here, Benny Lattimore, and may he rest in peace. We then heard from Denise LaSalle, the B-side to Trapped by a Thing Called Love, Keep It Coming, with Gene Bowlegs Miller on the trumpet. And finally, we heard Kamei Lamore from Bobby Womack. My name is Scott Wallace. You're listening to Rejuvenation, a retrospective of artists and songs from the past. We're coming your way courtesy of The Root, WRUR-FM and HD Rochester, and WITH-FM and HD1 Ithaca. As we head into our second hour, let's say hello to our friends, the High Risers, the Squires, Terry, Nick, Barry, Mike, and our brothers over at Bad Dog Blues. You can listen to Mike Murray, Whole Lot of Shaking, every Saturday afternoon from 4 until 6. Let's open our second hour with Carol from Chuck Berry on The Root, WRUR and WITH.

to you with the last verse. I want you to listen good. Some people go to church to signify, trying to make a date with the neighbor's wife. Rather than

0: to work. Now here you come sneaking up to knock on the door, and this is what's going to happen. Brother David, knock on the door.
1: No, Brother Young, I'm not going to knock. I'm going to let Brother Ralph knock.
0: Okay, Brother Ralph, go ahead and knock. Let him know what happened.
2: No, Brother Young, I don't think I'm going to knock neither.
0: Who going to knock?
2: I can't knock.
0: Why
2: the woman
0: can't?
2: Got a man in there.
0: Have?
2: Yeah, and I seen him the other day.
0: Where you see him at?
2: Down at the pawn shop.
0: Doing what at the pawn shop?
2: Getting out his old double-barreled shotgun.
1: Shotgun?
2: Yeah, getting out his shotgun.
0: Something wrong.
2: And when he knock on the inside with it, it'll sure come on the outside with you.
1: Somebody got a knock, though.
2: Oh, we got a man to knock.
0: Who is that?
2: Brother Garnett.
3: Who is that?
4: Honey, hasn't that man gone yet?

Ray Charles from 1956, Doc Pomus's Lonely Avenue with Fathead Newman on the tenor saxophone solo. And Fathead in the 1970s would release an album on Atlantic Records, and this was the title cut of his particular record, Lonely Avenue, Ray Charles. We open up the set 2 years later with Carol by Chuck Berry. Then we heard Running for a Long Time by the Religious Five Quartet with Little George Young on lead vocals. Finally, we heard Cuckoo Over You by the Hueys. And that was Huey Piano Smith, who he would use his sidemen and put different group names for them. In this case, he called this group the Hueys. The singer in question was Edward Ross, who on the record was billed as Little Buck. The song itself, Chris Kenner had done a tune called Stretch My Heart to You, and they used the backing track from that record for, and just put Little Buck's vocal over it. Little Buck changed the words, and the title of the song was Cuckoo Over You, and once again the group was called the Hueys. My name is Scott Wallace. The program is Rejuvenation. The telephone numbers in the booth are 585-258-0283. Our toll-free line is 888-639-5613. Let's say hello and shout out to Sue, Jill, Tom, and the boys and girls over at Panorama Station, as well as to Jim, Mark, Natasha, and the band. We like to play One Way Bus from the New Birth on the Route, WITH and WRUR.

from 1970, The Main Ingredient, That's What Fate Will Do, written by the three members of the group, Luther Simmons, Tony Sylvester, and lead vocalist Donald McPherson. They were preceded by Eddie Kendricks singing I'm on the Sideline, and this was recorded with his road band, which was called the Young Senators, and before they hooked up with Eddie Kendricks, they had put out a couple of singles on their own record label, Innovation Records, but here recording nearly a full album with Eddie Kendricks, I'm on the Sideline. We also heard A Spectrum with Just Like in the Movies, which Bloodstone would also cover. And we started the set off with One Way Bus by The New Birth, featuring Tanita Gaines on the lead vocal. My name is Scott Wallace, and we are past the halfway point on this week's edition of Rejuvenation. Remember, we do Rhythm and Blues every Friday here on WRUR and WITH from 6 until 9. It is Rejuvenation. I'm followed in the booth by Doug Curry, Doug the host of Blacks and Blues from 9 until 12 midnight. Our web address is theroot.org. 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We also invite you to listen to The Soul Monologue. It's hosted by Jermaine Jackson, comes on every Saturday morning from 10 until 2, and it's heard at thesting.wrur.org. Let's say hello to the Cobras, Eric Imani, Gary Ellentia, and Gary Weber, and carry on with Help Somebody from Earth, Wind, and Fire on The Root, WRUR and WITH.

0: Isaac Hayes from 1970, I Just Don't Know What to Do with Myself, a song written by Burt Bacharach and Hal David and initially recorded by Tommy Hunt. Dusty Springfield did a version of the song as well, and that's a pretty well-known version of it. But here, Isaac Hayes arranging this along with Del Warren, I Just Don't Know What to Do with Myself. We start the set off with Help Somebody by Earth, Wind & Fire. That is from their debut album once they had changed the name from the Salty Peppers to Earth, Wind & Fire. They had a full horn section at the time, and they were heard to good effect on Help Somebody. Then we heard Lobby Siffre from his debut record, a tune entitled Too Late. And finally, Go Up Moses by Roberta Flack. She wrote this along with Joel Dorn as well as Jesse Jackson, and the guitar work was provided by Hugh McCracken. This album, it was her third album, Quiet Fire, was released in November of 1971, and this is right at the time that The First Time Ever I Saw Your Face, that she had recorded in 1969, was used in the Play Misty for Me movie. And a couple of months after this album was released, Atlantic put that out as a 45, and that is what skyrocketed Roberta Flack to mass popularity, that single of The First Time Ever I Saw Your Face. But the album that was out at the time was her third album, which was Quiet Fire, and once again, the tune we heard was Go Up Moses.
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0: My name is Scott Wallace. 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